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2: 6:29 now at KUAC. 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
3: Alaska's wildfire season is underway, and that means Alaskans need to be extra vigilant when working and recreating outdoors to avoid starting unintended burns. Fires are already raging in the lower 48. What do firefighters think this season might present for Alaska wildfire activity, and how should you prepare your property to keep it safe? We'll hear from fire management experts on the next Talk of Alaska.
2: And that's tomorrow at 10 right here on KUAC. And we do have a frost advisory in effect from 2 a.m. to 9 a.m. tomorrow. Cloudy skies right now, expected to clear around midnight, and then temperatures will drop. Up next, it's Marketplace with Kai Rizdahl.
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5: In Los Angeles, I'm Kai Rizdahl. It is Monday today. This one is the 8th of June. Good as it always is to have you along, everybody. We're going to start today right at the intersection of where consumers are feeling the pain in this economy right now. We'll get an inflation update on Wednesday morning. It will be the Consumer Price Index for May. The CPI, as you well know, has been trending up since the president started his war with Iran. It was 3.8% in April. That is year-on-year data. And the May update is going to come with some important context. Last Friday, in the May unemployment report, average hourly earnings, that's labor economists speak for how much we're all making, it rose 3.4% year on year. And that difference is going to be a problem for workers and for policymakers at the Federal Reserve. Marketplace's Henry Epp gets us going.
6: If the prices we pay for groceries and gas and rent rise faster than our wages, we're losing purchasing power. Christina Sargent is an associate professor of economics at Middlebury College.
7: A 3.4% raise sounds great until you notice that what you buy is increasing at 4%. So that's not a pay bump, that's a pay cut.
6: And no one likes a pay cut, or at least most people. But then there are economists, says Catherine Ann Edwards, who is an economist.
8: This is when economists do something really horrible, like say how badly people are doing, and then go, and that's good. But it's not good for workers.
6: But it is kind of good for the Federal Reserve, which wants to keep inflation from climbing even higher.
8: If wage growth is low, then that should temper what could be a really accelerating inflation situation.
6: And that buys the Federal Reserve some time to figure out whether the Iran war is going to keep driving prices up and whether it needs to raise interest rates. Michael Puglisi, a senior economist with Wells Fargo, says the question Fed members are asking
9: is this going to be temporary phenomena, as, you know, over the next several months, maybe the conflict winds down, supply chains normalize, energy prices, you know, they're not going to drop immediately, but they start drifting lower.
6: Or will it be a longer-lasting conflict that keeps prices rising for months? And will the recent gains in the labor market keep going? Puglisi expects policymakers will reassess all that in the fall before they make any big interest rate moves. Workers, though, don't really have the luxury of waiting around.
10: I expect that these price shocks will ripple through the economy in coming months.
6: Pavlina Chernova is an economist at Bard College. She also does not expect wages to improve much.
10: Workers are going to be squeezed on both sides, stagnating wages and increasing cost of living.
6: Which could make for some tough decisions in households, arguably harder choices than the ones Fed officials need to make. I'm Henry App for Marketplace.
5: On Wall Street today, that drubbing the tech stocks took on Friday, you know what that became today? A buying opportunity, that's what. We'll have the details when we do the numbers.

0: The Campbell's Company, it of soups, of course, but also home to Prego sauces, Pepperidge Farm cookies, Goldfish, and Snyder's pretzels. It reported quarterly profits today. Net sales down 4% from the same time a year ago. But the company did note one thing in its favor. More people are cooking from scratch these days, or as the company puts it, semi-scratch. Marketplace's Stephanie Hughes has that one.
1: Christine McDaniel grew up in the Midwest, and when she got out of there, she says the last thing she wanted to do was make a casserole. But in the past year, she's gotten really into them, specifically one made with cream of mushroom soup.
2: It's just kind of gotten to be a go-to for us.
1: McDaniel, who now lives in Northern Virginia, is doing a lot more cooking from scratch these days. For her kids, her dogs, she even makes her own horse treats. They actually sound pretty good.
2: Molasses, honey, oil, water, a little salt, and oats, a lot of oats.
1: McDaniel, who's an economist, says she makes a fine wage, but her income hasn't kept pace with inflation, and she's been able to save by making things herself.
2: It's a good economical decision for me personally. You know, my horse, for instance, is a pretty big part of the monthly budget, and he is not going away. It's not something I can cut. So I look for other things that I can cut. And, you know, food is sort of an easy one.
1: This tracks with consumer behavior at large, says Dave Chalk, head of insights and analytics at Campbell's.
3: When things get tight, and we're not talking just food, we're talking right broadly, consumers, the first thing we do to seek to offset that is we move meals from out of home in home, right?
1: That's benefited certain Campbell's products, such as broth, tomato sauce, and some condensed soups. Another draw to cooking at home, social media bragging rights. Bloomberg Intelligence analyst Diana Rosera Pena says people are doing it for the gram.
4: There seems to be that pride, like showing what you made and for inspiration as well. So I would say this is a trend that's probably going to last a little while.
1: The scratch cooking trend is a bright spot for Campbell's. Two things that brought the company's sales down. People bought fewer salty snacks last quarter and less of what the company calls eating soups. You know, the ones that don't go in casseroles. I'm Stephanie Hughes for Marketplace.

0: We've been keeping tabs on some small businesses in Altadena for the past year and a half or so as they try to rebuild or find new leases and figure out a way forward after the Eaton fire that destroyed more than 9,000 homes and structures last January. Last week, though, I got a look at a different way to rebuild on the residential side of things. Morning.
1: Good morning.
0: How are you? I'm Kai.
1: Good. How are you? I'm Morgan.
0: Nice to see you, Morgan. How
1: you
0: are
1: too.
0: You? I'm on a wide tree-lined street in Altadena with lots of construction trucks and workers putting up new builds on fire-damaged lots. There's a huge park, still locked up, by the way, with a sign that says it's temporarily closed because of the fire. Right next to the park is a two-story Craftsman that, from the outside anyway, looks just about move-in ready. Tell me who you are and where we are.
1: Sure. My name is Morgan Sykes J. Bush, and I'm the creative director at Omgivning Architects. And we're here in Altadena right now at the first house that we relocated. We relocated it from Hollywood.
0: Just to be clear, you took a perfectly good house, you chopped it up, you put it on a truck or a series of trucks, and you moved it over here.
1: That's exactly right. We would have loved to leave the house where
0: I was going to ask.
1: But someone was going to tear it down. There were three big Craftsman houses all in a row. And somebody bought all three to build a 150-unit apartment building. And they tore the first one down, and some neighbors saw it and posted it on Instagram saying something like, oh, no, what can we do? Let's stop this house getting demolished. And I looked into who was doing it. It turned out I knew the entitlement consultant, and the next day I had the owner on the phone. And he said, you can just have it. So
0: really?
1: That's how it started.
0: Is that the way that works?
1: Yes. It doesn't always work that way.
0: I would like to have that happen.
1: We can do that for you.
0: So you have title of the house, I guess, and you moved it over here, is that?
1: There's a legal agreement. We had a lawyer, and we purchased the house for $1.
0: Okay.
1: There's a bunch of stuff we had to do, like clear the lot afterwards and give them a clean slate, but yes.
0: Right. You heard that right. The new homeowner in Altadena bought the house for $1 because the people who used to own it we're going to tear it down to develop that apartment building that Morgan was talking about. Here's the math. The total estimated cost of this house for the family that's moving in is not $1. It's closer to $900,000 total after you tally the costs of chopping it up and trucking it in pieces across LA and then putting all those pieces back together here in Altadena and fixing up the inside. Not nothing, but cheaper than a new build. This is very circumstance important here because we're in Altadena. Residential reconstruction is starting, but it's slow. And this is kind of a way to address that problem, right? You're taking a ready-made house and you're plopping it down on a lot.
1: It's addressing the fire problem. It's also addressing the problem of demolition that we have in the city. You probably know there's a bunch of new state bills that came out in the last couple of years which allow more density, which is great on one hand. But the byproduct is a lot of single-family homes are going to get demolished.
0: Right.
1: So this is also a way to keep character within our city, keep things out of the landfill.
0: Sure.
1: And it could be a more affordable way for people to build, not just for a fire rebuild, but if you just want to build a house on a lot, or you could move a small house to your backyard as an ADU.
0: Huh.
1: So there's lots of ways we could use this.
0: Once you get inside and you make your way past all the tools and materials, it's easy to tell that this is a house originally built in 1911. There's an old stone fireplace, built-in wood cabinetry, and a big stained glass window above the staircase. Can we talk about the business of this thing for a minute? You are an architect. You're a partner, managing director in a design company, right?
1: Correct. This is not what we normally do.
0: Yeah, so talk to me about this. It's kind of a side hustle, but maybe an experiment that's going to work?
1: Yeah, normally what we focus in is adaptive reuse of old buildings.
0: Right.
1: So, our mindset is already, how can we take an old building and find something new out of it?
0: Right.
1: So, after the fires, I was just thinking like, okay, I don't have buckets of money to donate to people. How can I put my unique, weird skills to use? Then we started a group of architects trying to figure out how can we help rebuild. And people were talking about prefab housing and moving RVs. And I was like, prefab housing? That's kind of like
0: moving a house,
1: which they used to do in the city. We moved thousands of houses when they built the Hollywood Freeway.
0: We should say Los Angeles has a long history of moving houses. I mean, I'm sure it happened in a lot of cities too, but here with the freeway construction and everything, that was

0: Have about 8 lined up to move next.
1: So it's working pretty well.
0: It's working okay. Yeah. It's challenging.
1: Let's say it's not working badly.
0: It's not working badly. Right. It's challenging, but anything interesting is.
1: All right. You're the architect, right?
0: Yes.
1: So can you tell where this house is taken apart and put together? You're the expert.
0: You can't see it?
1: Okay.
0: We cut it right here.
1: How am I supposed to? Clearly, I'm the idiot.
0: We cut it right here, right in front of this wall. And then the second cut was right in front of that wall.
1: Sorry. Okay. All right. Fine. I can see the cut floor now. Fine.
0: But also, you can see where we sistered all the joists above. So we have a structural engineer.
1: What that means. Sistered all the joists.
0: You've got an old joist right there. And then there's new ones on either side of it.
1: Oh.
0: So, like, it has new sisters, basically.
1: Okay. All right. Okay.
0: And you can see right there where we cut the old joist.
1: Oh, yeah.
0: See how
1: can.
0: It lines up all the way.
1: Yeah. All right. Okay. Okay.
0: So we cut right through that window, which means, so we took the window out first and then cut right through it. And now
1: cool
0: they put it back.
1: Cool old stained glass window.
0: Exactly.
1: Yeah. How long is it going to take from the day you said, listen, let's move this thing and you cut the first wall apart to the time people can move in here?
0: I think we started doing the cutting in June. I want to say of last year. We moved it in August of last year.
1: It's not. I mean, it's quicker than building a house and all that, but it's not quick.
0: It's not quick. There's still a lot of work to do.
1: Yeah.
0: But we're going to be done around August, so about a year to get it done. So it's quicker and it's cheaper, but it still costs money and takes time.
1: How much cheaper?
0: We're averaging about $350 a square foot.
1: Okay, talk to me. What is that?
0: So what we're seeing for new construction houses in the area is just for a basic house, $450 to $650.
1: Is that right?
0: Yeah. If you're trying to build something like this with all this built-in wood paneling
1: and this
0: crown molding,
1: this gorgeous.
0: That's like you're talking $1,000 a square foot.
1: Yeah, for sure.
0: So it's not really apples to apples.
1: Yeah. All right, let's poke around a little bit more. God, look at all this old stuff. This is cool. Yeah, see,
0: this was all under 47 layers of paint.
1: So you got some refurbishing too.
0: Which
1: is great. I mean, you know,
0: it's going to be beautiful.
1: 1911 house, 15, 16 years, whatever. Yeah, this is cool. As a business proposition, you making money on this?
0: It took a lot of research for us to figure out how to do this and to find the houses in the first place and put them in a huge database so that we could track them, so that we could be able to match them with people. And that has been all on our own time. And has been a drain financially.
1: Right. It's like pharmaceuticals, right? The first bill costs you $1 zillion, but...
0: Yes, yeah. Exactly. So, you know, from there, we're now able to match families up with the houses on our list. And we are charging families hourly. We're trying to keep the time as minimal as possible, but I don't know if you're going to want to see 2 houses or 10 houses until we find the right house for you.
1: Right.
0: You know, a realtor would charge you a percentage for selling the house.
1: Right.
0: But we're selling the house for $1. So then we have to work it out to try to just cover our time. We're just trying to cover our time, basically.
1: Right. So there's a little altruism here, but there's a little business, right?
0: Yes. Yeah. And now that we've set up this process, we're trying to scale up. In order to help more people and make the whole thing work as a business model.
1: Right. What are locals telling you about this? I mean, people walking by, walking their dogs and stuff. Do you hear from them? Anybody?
0: Sure. Well, I know the owner of this house, you know, they're usually here on the weekends when they're not at work. If they leave the front gate open, people just come by all day long.
1: I would.
0: Yeah, because when do you see a house getting moved?
1: Yeah.
0: When we move the houses in the middle of the night, we've done... like 12 or so overnight trips, it doesn't get old. It is just incredible to see a big piece of a house getting trucked across town.
1: Yeah.
0: I think people are excited about it. It's not for everybody, but it's for people that, you know, miss their old house, that want this old feeling back.
1: Yeah, it's cool. No, it's totally cool. Morgan, thank you so much. I really appreciate it.
0: Thank you.
1: Super interesting.
0: Yeah.
1: What a great project.
0: My pleasure.

0: Industrials off 80 points, 80 points, 0.2%, 50,786. The NASDAQ added 220 points, 0.9%, 25,929. S&P 500 gained 21 points, 0.3%, 74.5. Tech stocks rebounded to lift things back up after Friday's bruising. Some of the biggest gains, of course, came from chip makers who make the brains behind the AI industry. Micron Technology picked up 9.9% on the day. Intel took off 11.1%. Marvell Technology, not, of course, to be mistaken for Marvel, the superhero company, soared 9.6% on the day. Bonds down. The yield on the 10-year T-note rose 4.56%. 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

0: Coming up.
1: I want to be the cheapest thing. 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
0: Can't get much cheaper than that, I suppose. First, though, let's do the numbers.

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It's an earworm, isn't it? Don't you wish you knew what it was? We've got the whole list of the music we play on the show at our website, marketplace.org/music.

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1: This is Marketplace. I'm Kai Ryssdal. Every now and then, there is a corner of the corporate economy that just kind of makes you go, huh. Today's comes to us courtesy of companies like Vimeo and AOL and Eventbrite. First of all, and this may be news to some of you, they are all still alive. And they are all owned by a technology company called Bending Spoons. Those brands and others that the company has bought aren't really known for being cash cows. Last year, in fact, Bending Spoons lost more than $100 million. Now, though, somehow, it's turning a profit and has just filed to get in on the hot, hot, hot 2026 IPO market. Marketplace's Kaylee Wells explains what's going on.
2: How anyone could turn a profit on AOL actually is pretty simple to Rita McGrath at Columbia Business School, because she's got an AOL email herself.
3: If you're still on AOL, chances are there's some idiosyncratic thing you get from them. I have a bunch of friends who are on AOL because it's the throwaway email that they give to their shopping sites.
2: But the contents of their spam boxes is treasure, because there is a lot of information in there that Bending Spoons can sell.
3: Nordstrom knows me as my AOL address, but now AOL knows that I'm a Nordstrom shopper.
2: That info wasn't valuable enough for AOL alone, or for many of the other companies that Bending Spoons acquires. So, the name of the game is cuts and consolidation.
4: You only need one CFO. You only need one chief marketing officer.
2: Analyst Roger Entner is founder of Recon Analytics, and he says a team running several brands at once leads to fatter profit margins.
4: You can have a very efficient sales force when you are one large company instead of a significant number of small companies.
2: And a lot of companies that Bending Spoons buys up have sticky, loyal subscriber bases. Think Columbia's Rita McGrath and her AOL account. If Bending Spoons wants to keep buying companies like that, it needs capital. That is where the IPO comes in.
5: They are trying to feed the acquisition machine.
2: Forrest Connor is an analyst at Gartner.
5: They want to find more businesses, expand this model that has been their ethos from the beginning. And so what they're looking to do is continue that on a larger scale.
2: Plus, amid the AI boom, selling data is profitable. The company's revenue last quarter is more than double what it posted a year earlier. I'm Kaylee Wells for Marketplace.

0: the movie business seems finally to be bouncing back from its pandemic lows. So far this year, there have been 10 films that have grossed more than $100 million at the box office. And with more people actually going to the movies, now might not be the worst time to be in the business of running a theater. Here's today's installment of our series, My Economy.
1: I'm Jordan Stansel. Here we are at the 400 Theater in Rogers Park in Chicago. Yeah, this theater's been here since, I believe, 1912. I've heard some people say 1913. I came across it in 2025, and really just from being around in the neighborhood a little bit and just saw, literally just physically saw that this was, had a for lease sign. Today we're replacing all the exit doors. So doing a lot of work here to get ready. Well, I was always in the movie theater business because my great-grandfather founded the Rialto Theater in Grayling, Michigan in 1915. And so I grew up working in that theater. I left and went to college and was gone for about 20 years. I was an officer in the State Department. I served in Jerusalem and Berlin. When I was in Jerusalem, we would frequently have congressional delegations that we would have to show around, you know, to different places. And we had one that included Carl Levin, who was our senator from Michigan for a long time. I got talking to Senator Levin because, you know, I'm from Michigan and he was our senator. So he said, "Oh, yeah, where are you from?" I said, "Grayling." I said, "You know, my family owns that movie theater there." He looked at me and he wanted to make a kind comment, but it had the opposite effect as one he intended, because he said, "I bet that's just a little place just barely making it." And I always remembered feeling, I think that was like the first time that I felt some pride. And so here I was basically guiding a U.S. senator in this conflict zone, and I ended up just thinking about the theater. I took over the ownership of the Rialto Theater in 2013. And then last year I bought a theater, another AMC location that was closed called the Big Rapids Theater. And that just opened just this past April. Yeah, our other locations have been profitable. And that's what's allowed me to expand to these, you know, to these other places. These are old posters. We could look at some of these. I don't know. We give away the posters at the end of the movie's run. We don't keep them. So we'll have to get rid of all these. My pricing policy is really simple. If I sense any resistance, I'm too high and I drop down. I mean, tangibly, you know, maybe you're around $10 or $11 at night, $8 in the afternoon, you're $6 on Tuesdays. Kids are $5. Just come in here with your kids. Don't think about it. I want to be the cheapest thing. I want to be almost cheaper than like going to the park. You know, my great-grandfather had a line on one of his advertisements in the 1920s that said, "Exhibition is not a sideline with us." And I always remember that because I think even back then, there were probably a lot of theaters being run by people who had other businesses or other jobs. Now I'm in a situation where exhibition is not a sideline with me either. And I think that's what the 400 Theater needs, is that kind of commitment.
0: Jordan Stansel there, owner of the Rialto Theater, the Big Rapids Theater, and now the 400 in Chicago. Whether you are taking up the family business, growing it, in fact, like he is, or forging your own way, tell us about it, would you? 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
1: This final note on the way out today, stock market minutia perhaps, but also an indication of how this economy is changing. I missed this on Friday, but S&P Global announced changes to the companies that are in the S&P 500. In our Marvell Technology Group, it's an AI infrastructure company, and Flex, used to be called Flextronics, it also does IT and AI. Out are Pool Corporation, it makes pools, and pour one out for your canned soups, gang, Campbell's is out of the S&P. I'm Ribby Bawe, Caitlin Esch, John Gordon, Noya Carr, Steve Mullis, and Stephanie Seek are the Marketplace editing staff. Kelly Silvera is the news director, and I'm Kai Rizdal. We will see you tomorrow, everybody.

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1: 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There is a free shuttle to the Botanical Gardens. It runs from the Nanana parking lot across from Patty Center, beginning at 5:30 until the end of the concerts. And this Thursday would be a great night to get out for a concert, even though we have a frost warning for tonight. Thursday, it should be a high of 71 and a low of 48 degrees, making it a perfect evening for a concert. For KUAC, I'm Mark Rippey. Up next, C-Town.

0: From E-Town Hall in the foothills of the Rocky Mountains, it's E-Town with this week's guests from Boulder, Colorado, Daniel Rodriguez, Grammy award-winning quintet, the Infamous String Dusters, and a very special interview guest. I'm Helen Forster. Right now, join me in welcoming our host, Nick Forster.
1: Thank you, Ellen. Thanks, everybody. Welcome to E-Town Hall. It's going to be fun. You know, people sometimes ask about the sound of Colorado music. Is there a sound to Colorado, and is it John Denver or the Dirt Band or Dan Fogelberg or Bluegrass? This week, we're going to explore that. I don't think we're going to answer that question, but we'll explore it with a couple of Colorado-centric musicians. Daniel Rodriguez, he became known around here as the frontman for the popular band Elephant Revival. He went out on his own and released, I think, 3 records of original songs. He's here to play some songs from his latest, which is called Harboring Pearls. He'll be out in a little bit. The Infamous String Dusters, 3/5 Colorado band. I guess the roots of the band started at Berklee College of Music in Boston, migrated to Nashville, and eventually emerged as the String Dusters 20 years ago. They went on to win all the prizes. They won the IBMA Song of the Year, Emerging Artist of the Year, Album of the Year. And they've won a Grammy Award. They were off to a very good start. And they kept pushing and growing and expanding and working hard. I'm pretty sure they've released maybe 16 albums over the last 20 years, plus some EPs and live records. They started out as a very sort of distinctive young bluegrass band, and they just kept pushing. Now they got all kinds of production, and boy, the folks on the radio are going to be amazed by their light show today. They're doing great, and we're glad to have them back. I want to just remind everybody, because in case you're wondering, there's all kinds of bands out there, but these guys can pick, and they can sing. As I mentioned, 3 of them live here in Colorado now. They have a new record celebrating 20 years as a band. It's called 2020. It's 20 new songs, 20 years. Please welcome back to E-Town, the Infamous String Dusters.

0: Good to see everyone.
1: Y'all ready?
2: Sure.
3: Yeah.

0: infamous String Dusters back at E-Town. So cool. Good to see you guys.
1: Good to be seeing
2: you. Good to see you too.
0: Yeah, man. I think I've probably known you for all 20 years, probably. And congrats. 20 years is a long time to be in any kind of a relationship, let alone a band.
1: I mean, it's an ongoing process.
2: There's still time.
1: We renew our commitment every morning.
0: When you... your vows, yeah.
3: Wouldn't that be great if a band like had to say vows?
0: I promise to make sure my instrument's in tune. I vow to clean up my mess on the bus.
1: Yes. Yeah.
0: Promise to show up in the hotel lobby on time. Yeah. I know that in Hot Rise, our commitment was for the summer, and that was like 40 years later. You know, we were still in a band. How long did you think it was going to last when you started?
3: How did we get through the winter?
0: Yeah.
3: It took a while, you know, to figure that out. The bluegrass world really revolves around the summer. But we made a date where we said we were going to quit all our side projects and do this full time. And I don't know that we thought much beyond that. When you're young and you're just picking, you're just in the moment. And we knew we wanted to do this, but you don't really know where it's going to go or how long you'll be together. So you hope for the best and keep making that commitment every morning, apparently.
0: I like Andy Falco. You've got a commitment to remember the joy or something. What do you say right before the shows?
4: Yeah, remember the joy, which comes from something that David Bromberg said to me one time, which was he was talking about, I was doing this movie soundtrack that took place in Greenwich Village, you know, about the gaslight. They wanted to interview David, and I asked him if that'd be okay. He said, sure. And he said, you know, when they're making that movie about those old days in the village, tell them to remember the joy. We were having so much fun back then. They always depict it as this dark sort of, but he's like, man, we were having just so much fun playing music and everything. So kind of adopted that into our thing, which is just every night, just remember the joy.
0: Yeah. 20 songs, 20 years. That's an ambitious project. How did you begin it? Did you say like, do we have to make 20 songs or we'll just...
5: You know, the main thing that we did differently on this record was we didn't really set an end date. So typically when you're making an album, you know when it's going to be done, and there are a lot of things that fall in line tracking back from that date. But we really wanted to focus on the songs, and we didn't necessarily have the 20 songs in mind. But as we started working on pre-production, there just was a lot of inspiration flowing. And then we'd come back for the next session, and guys had written more songs, and we wrote almost 50 new originals for record.
0: Wow.
5: And trimmed it down to 20. And when that concept came into view, we thought it was really cool because it was sort of our way of saying, you know, we've been around, we don't have to have an 11-song album with two singles, you know, and we have these great fans that have helped sustain us. And so it was sort of a gift to the fans and a gift to ourselves too. You know, we play so many shows that an album is always an infusion of live music into the show. So it was a really fun process, and it took a minute, but renewed those vows every morning, and we got through it, man. So.
0: Well, we live in a new era now because we have Billy Strings, who's a bluegrass band that plays in an arena.
1: So, I've never heard of him.
0: Yeah, right. Well, his fans have never heard of you.
1: That's so true. Yes.
0: No. Did I say that? He deserves better than that.
3: Watch yourself, Nick.
1: But they will eventually.
0: They will eventually.
1: We'll still be here.
0: Just hang in there. It's going to work out. What I was trying to say is that the world is now full of possibilities. And so for a band like yours, which has accomplished a lot and you play a lot of big shows, I could imagine that, you know, you're getting to a place where you say, man, this is great. We're headlining all these festivals. We're playing these big rooms. And then, damn it, this guy's playing freaking arenas. Do we have to like aspire to that now? Is that something you have to aim towards? Or can you just like groove and be happy with what you're doing?
1: You can just groove and be happy with what you're doing.
0: Yeah. There you go.
4: You can't compare yourself to anybody, really. You just have to do your thing. And I think that's what this is all about, is sort of the journey of making music together.
0: Yeah.
5: Sounds like maybe you aspire to play in those arenas, Nick. How's that going?
1: Hot Rise can still do it, man. Your time is just around the corner.
0: Well, listen, I also just want to mention that a lot of the songs on the new record are appropriately introspective for guys who've been together for a while and sort of life questions. And I mean, there's also songs about go to the bar and have some fun and dance on the moon. And there's fun in there too. But there's introspective songs about, you know, maturation and life and life's questions. It's kind of cool.
5: I think one of the coolest things about music is that we live in a world where there is a lot of ageism, but experience serves you really well in music. And it doesn't have as much to do with how you play, but it has a lot to do with what you have to say. And so we're getting a little older, but we're putting that experience to use, and I think it's working out.
0: Yeah. Like I say, those songs are thoughtful and universal at a time where we all need to be thoughtful. We need to be kind to each other. We need to be paying attention. So good job. Let's get back to music. Welcome back, if you would, the infamous String Dusters.
6: Well, sometimes you get to thinking you're alive just because you're breathing.

0: infamous String Dusters. Travis Book on the bass. Andy Balco on guitar. Jeremy Garrett on the fiddle. Andy Hall on the dobro. Chris Pandolfi on the banjo. Their record is called 2020. They will be back to play a lot more music later on in the show.
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0: I'm Nick Forster. You are listening to E-Town. The infamous String Dusters are going to be back to play some more music later on. And coming up, singer-songwriter Daniel Rodriguez is here. He's going to be out to play some songs from his latest record. This week, I'm very excited to share a conversation I had with a Buddhist monk from Texas, the venerable Bhikkhu Panyakara. He organized a walk for peace that started in Fort Worth, Texas. He and 18 other monks walked 2,300 miles, along with his dog, Aloka, over the course of 15 weeks, 120 days, through some very cold and wet weather until they arrived in Washington, D.C. in February of this year, in 2026. They did this to raise awareness for peace, inner peace, mindfulness, at a time when violence and discrimination were running rampant in our country. They made this journey to remind us all that we have a choice in how we show up in the world. It didn't all go well. Outside of Houston, their escort vehicle was hit by a truck. Two monks were injured. One had his leg amputated. They eventually arrived. They made a statement. They got noticed. They had big crowds when they came through towns. They got a lot of press, a lot of media attention. We're happy to share their story again with our audience. Here is my conversation with the venerable Bhikkhu Panyakara. We are honored here at E-Town to be able to welcome the venerable Bhikkhu Panyakara. Thank you so much for being with us.
6: Hi, Nick. Thank you so much for hosting me today.
0: Well, we want to help spread the word because I think what you started and what you intended was to raise awareness for the importance of being peaceful. And it's a spiritual practice. It starts internally, right?
6: Yes. Peace cannot begin without us coming back inside, right?
0: Yeah.
6: If we are looking for peace from the outside, then that would never happen. It's just going to be temporary, a moment of peace, but it won't last.
0: Yeah. And when you were thinking about launching this walk, which was such an incredible journey, did you imagine that just doing the walk as a statement would be enough to help people make the connection to internal peace?
6: Yes, Nick, I assume that because of when we walk, there will be people along the road will see us and then pause for a moment and stop.
0: Right.
6: Just being looking at the monks walking, that is when they can go back within. That's what I call is a peaceful moment when they willing to let go of everything and silently just watching the monks walking by looking and focus on their eyes.
0: Yeah. Were you able to leave anything behind or a way for people to contact you after you had left? Because I imagine when you walk through some of the towns and crowds gather, and they're very curious about what was that? What happened? Who were those people? How do we learn more about them?
6: Mainly, we just greet people along the road.
0: Yeah.
6: And then when there's special people in need, and we stop to do the blessing. But after that, we didn't leave any contact information whatsoever. Basically, people just go online, look for the walk for pieces. That is how they connect with us after the walk.
0: I think it's interesting that you you also walked through Birmingham, Alabama, which was the site of walks that had taken place 60 years ago for civil rights. But as you passed through those places, spreading peace, it must have been especially important for you, knowing the history of those places.
6: It is sad for the history, but then history is already become a history. No one can change it. And for those who sacrificed their life for freedom and for peace, for us to live nowadays, holding on into all those anger and hatred won't do anything better for of us nor them. So in order for us to pay gratitude towards our ancestor and for those people who have sacrificed their life, we should let go and carry on their message to live happily and peacefully with everyone else nowadays, to spread love and kindness and peace and compassion. So that way we can free them as well, because holding on is nothing good at all.
0: Yeah. What you're saying is that the message of peace is universal, and it's not about politics and it's not about religion. Those are two things that can divide people and make people feel like they're not connected to each other. You've talked a little bit about how you can help people have a more peaceful day.
6: People have been living with the past and the future a lot, right? That is why we cannot have a peaceful moment here and now.
0: Yeah.
6: And our message is to ask everyone to stay focused, come back. Don't follow the past, don't follow the future. Just be mindful on each and every breath right now, because we are all breathing to survive. Instead of just breathe to survive, now we add awareness to each and every breath. Knowing there's a breath going in, knowing there's a breath going out, and be mindful on our thoughts when it's popping up. Just observe that thought, acknowledge that thought, and then come back with the breathing. And if we hear any noise, any sound, just observe that sound, that noise, acknowledge that, come back with the breathing. Any type of sensation on this body, we just observe that, acknowledge that, and come back to the breathing. That is the basic step for us to train our mind to stay focused in this present moment.
0: Yeah,
6: we don't have that habit yet. That is why we need to train us to go back, just like training the baby.
0: Yeah, that's why it's called a practice. You've also suggested that people begin their day by writing an affirmation, just saying, today is my peaceful day, right?
6: Yes, Nick. So when we have the mind thinking of all those words and then the hand writing it out, the mind and the hand is pairing together. So that will make the message even more stronger.
0: Yeah.
6: And then after that, we use the eyes to read it over and over, pairing the eyes and the mind together, and then the mouth to read it out loud, pairing the mouth and the mind together. With all that, it will help us, it will support us throughout the day. And then that message reminds us, oh, today is going to be my peaceful day. So I shouldn't follow this thought. I shouldn't say that. I shouldn't do this. So that is how we support ourselves every day. That is how we stay out from trouble.
0: It's a choice, ultimately, that we have with each breath, right?
6: Right, right.
0: Well, you know what I have to say is that we're living in a time where this message is so important. There is so much conflict. There is so much disagreement. There is so much division. And I just have to say thank you for having the courage and the determination to gather the monks together and to have that beautiful walk and to raise awareness for peace and for spiritual health and breathing and being present. Those are such important messages right now, especially. So thank you for doing that. Thank you for spreading that message. And thank you also for sharing your wisdom and your experience with us and all of us here at E-Town.
6: Thank you for giving me a chance to share.
0: That's the Venerable Bhikkhu Panyakara, Vice President of the Fort Worth Buddhist Temple. Thanks so much for being a part of E-Town. Very inspiring stuff. I'm Nick Forster. You're listening to E-Town. The Infamous String Dusters are going to be back to play some more music later on in the show. Right now, what's coming up? Daniel Rodriguez grew up in a little town in Connecticut. He found his way to Colorado, where he formed a successful band called Elephant Revival, a band that also started around 20 years ago. They did all the things. They did tours, and they recorded, and they were very successful. Daniel went out on his own. He started releasing records of original songs, and that trend has continued. His latest record was recorded outside of Woodstock, New York, with the help from his pal, Wesley Schultz of the Lumineers. Daniel is busy touring and writing, and we're very happy to welcome him back to E-Town to present yet another side of Colorado music. Please help me welcome back to E-Town, Daniel Rodriguez.
7: Thank you, Nick. The E-Town feels like home to me, so it's nice to be home. Here's a song called El Dorado.

What a cool band. My friend Wesley Schultz, he's the lead singer and main songwriter in the Lumineers. He fell in love with my Heartbreak records, which I made a couple of those, which they're easy to make if you're heartbroken. But it came, you know, time to make a record with him, and, you know, I wasn't necessarily heartbroken anymore. And he was like, hey, man, I want to make some of those Heartbreak songs. And I was like, I don't really know. I think I'm over that. Let's make some new stuff. He's like, no, we got to do a couple. And I was like, well, if we do one, can we make it like a graduation, like everyone's graduating from it? So that's what we did. We wrote a song called Graduation.

0: Welcome back, Daniel Rodriguez. Good to have you back at E-Town.
1: Nice to be back here.
0: Yeah. So you made this record out in Woodstock with Wesley Schultz, and you traveled back east, which is where you come from. You're from Connecticut originally.
1: Yeah.
0: When you're in there in the Catskills and hanging out in the woods and the trees, all that stuff, did it feel like home, or have you been here long enough to where it felt foreign?
1: You know, Connecticut, where I grew up, is basically like the suburbs of New York. So the woods are pretty continuous, and it did feel a lot like where I grew up.
0: Yeah, it's cool. Well, it's interesting. Every time you're on the show, I always do the same thing, which is I think I'm going to go look online and I'm going to see what recent interviews and just learn about you and learn about what's the latest stuff. And it's always terrifying because the other Daniel Rodriguez's who show up who are not you are like MMA fighters and tattoo covered. I mean, there's like a lot of...
1: There are, yeah.
0: They're out there and they're not much like you.
1: Yeah. Are there any other Nick Forresters?
0: Maybe.
1: Yeah.
0: I've never Googled myself, but no, I don't think. I know all there is to know about me.
1: You lucked out. I don't think there are.
0: There might be. I'm sure there are. I want to just ask you about working with Wesley Schultz, because you mentioned he's the lead singer and the main songwriter in the Lumineers, so he's a rock star. He plays big rooms. And when you're making a record, it's kind of a tender thing. You know, you're exposing yourself and you're not exposing yourself.
1: Well...
0: Or you maybe are. People make records in different ways. What I mean is you're vulnerable. And you have to be because as a songwriter. And so do you feel like because he's famous, his views kind of carry the moment, or was it pretty evenly collaborative?
1: It was pretty even. We've been friends for a while. And so a lot of those walls have been knocked down. And we had done quite a bit of writing at his house. And a lot of wine drinking, too. Yeah. So we felt very comfortable around each other. And you know, there was some pushback from me and pushback from him on certain things. And it was kind of nice to build that trust. It's not like we have any animosity towards each other. It's just artistically, I have to push back on this.
0: It's hard to measure success these days in the world of music. It's like, used to be, well, like I've sold this many records, but nobody buys records anymore. So it's sort of... hard to know exactly how it's going. I guess ticket sales and how many, you know, Instagram followers you have, or what's the deal?
1: What is the deal? You tell me. I don't know. You know, it's a tough cookie to crack, but you know, we're cracking it.
0: And, yeah.
1: You know, you just got to follow whatever different shaped tides come in. And so, you know, if I have to go on Instagram and say, hi, this is Daniel Rodriguez. Just letting you know that I'm eating eggs right now. Then we'll do it.
0: Well, it's also true what the String Dusters were saying, which is it's about being in the moment with the people you're making music with and following your muse and giving it all you got and inviting the joy and the mystery.
1: Yeah.
0: And you're good at that.
1: You know, I'm a mysterious guy.
0: Yeah. Well, also, we're lucky to have... couple of the guys in our house band. So Kevin and Zach are guys that are also in your band.
1: Yeah, they're wonderful people and wonderful musicians.
0: Yeah, so traveling.

0: Hey, that's Colorado's own Daniel Rodriguez. Along with Kevin Matthews on the drums, Zach Jackson on the bass, Adam Bodine on the keys, Helen Forster singing harmony. Daniel Rodriguez, his latest is called Harboring Pearls. It's out there, you can find it. Daniel Rodriguez.
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Okay. 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I want to say hello to folks who are listening to E-Town right now on stations like KDNK, 88.1 FM over in Carbondale, Colorado. 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And on KCHU in Valdez, Alaska. Thanks for listening up there. We appreciate it. As always, if you'd like more information about any of our guests, you want to find out how to get tickets to a live show, or find out exactly what everybody is wearing today, all of that stuff is available online at etown.org. And so much more. We have a ton of videos on our YouTube channel. We have the show available, obviously, as a podcast on all of your podcast dispensaries. I don't think we've actually solved the mystery this week about what the musical

0: blueprint is for Colorado, what the Colorado musical sound is, but we've heard some great songs and we're going to continue that trend. And we also really enjoyed our conversation with that righteous monk. I am serious about the fact that that walk for peace was really cool. And it's important to remember that we can walk towards peace and love. We can include a love of country. We can love all of our neighbors if we think about it, especially when we remember that we're all really wanting similar things. Health and safety for our families, freedom to express ourselves, dignified work that sustains us, clean air and water. It's pretty simple. And we all share that stuff. So I appreciate what they were doing. I appreciate what those monks were trying to remind us, all of us, really, to be thoughtful around those things. And now, as I said before, remember when I said, these guys can pick? I meant it. Would you please help me welcome back the infamous String Dusters?
1: Let's get the E-tones back up here for a number.
2: Those keening E-tones. Ketones.

the infamous String Dusters, Travis Book on the bass and vocals, Andy Falco, guitar and vocals, Jeremy Garrett on the fiddle, Andy Hall, they're all singing, Chris Pandolfi, banjo and vocals. Their new record is called 2020. Hey, we've got one more song to do. I want to thank everybody for being on the show. And we've got a special sing-along number for you all. I think you're going to enjoy this. I want to thank all our guests. Thanks to the infamous String Dusters for coming. 3/5 of them from here in Colorado. One from New York, one from North Carolina. And, of course, Daniel Rodriguez from right here. I want to thank the venerable Bhikkhu Anyakara and all the monks who marched from Fort Worth, Texas to Washington, D.C., 2,300 miles. Such a journey for peace. Thank you for doing that. I want to thank, of course, the house band, the E-Tones, and Helen Forster, and all of our staff and volunteers. Please check it out online if you want to learn more. But we are going to do one more song. There are a lot of stories these days about men who have been caught acting poorly. Not the best kind of men. Maybe women should drive for a little while. We'll see. I just think something's got to change. This song will help us figure that out. I am Nick Forster. I hope you can be with us next week right here.

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1: 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Up next on KUAC, Beale Street Caravan, and then tonight at 9, join Mikey at the Crossroads. He's got another 6 songs paired to compare. Guy Davis, Jimmy Smith, John Hammond, Willie Nelson, and Leon Russell are just a few of those artists. 2 hours of solid blues, around midnight, kicking off at 9 here on KUAC. The Greater Fairbanks branch of the NAACP will host its annual community-wide Juneteenth celebration on Saturday, June 20th from noon to 4, this year at the Carlson Center. There's no charge for the festival, which includes food, entertainment, vendors, community organizations, and children activities. More information, including how to be a vendor or a volunteer, is at fairbanksnaacp.org or on Facebook. Currently in Fairbanks, 47 degrees, 100% chance of rain for tonight. Lows around 37, but we do have a frost warning.
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4: What's up, Pat?
2: Oh, not much.
4: We have one heck of a show lined up this week.
2: 5-time Grammy Award winner Robert Cray is with us. And wait, it gets even better.
4: How do you even top that?
2: Backing him are Memphis legends, the internationally recognized High Rhythm Section. And behind the kit is the renowned drummer Steve Jordan.
4: Let's fill in the blanks for the fine people out there in radio land. So Robert Cray is one of the finest guitar players and vocalists on the planet. We all know that. And there's always been this Memphis thread throughout his career. He's made many of his records in Memphis at Ardent Studios and at Royal Studios. Willie Mitchell produced a few of his studio efforts. He's in deep with the Mitchell family, which kind of brings us to this most recent effort.
2: Oh, and let me add that Robert also recorded and toured many times with the Memphis Horns, Wayne Jackson, and Andrew Love.
4: Right.
2: They were a big part of his sound in the 80s and 90s, and the Horns were the original on-air personalities for the radio program you're listening to now.
4: That's right. So enter producer, drummer, slash one of the most tasteful and talented musicians in the world, Steve Jordan.
2: Steve Jordan, known best for his work with Keith Richards, The Stones, Bob Dylan, Neil Young, B.B. King, Buddy Guy, Alicia Keys, and most recently John Mayer. He's played with a lot of people.
4: And, at least in my mind, also known for that little documentary that he and Robert Cray made with their old pal Keith Richards back in the late 80s, Hail Hail Rock and Roll. That changed the course of this right here 12-year-old boy's life.
2: Did you tell him that?
4: No. He's pretty intense in person, so I just kind of shut up.
2: Well, Robert and Steve holed up in Memphis a few months ago at Royal Studios with our friend Boo Mitchell behind the console and cut a record with a group of living legends, the High Rhythm Section, Leroy and Charles Hodges, Archie Turner, and Lanny McMillan leading the horn section. These are the guys. Well, I don't even know where to start.
4: I know, there's not enough time in our program.
2: Not only are they our friends and some of the best people you could ever know, they're simply the baddest, funkiest rhythm section ever.
4: Mm-hmm.
2: They are behind all these classic Memphis soul cuts that came out on High Records. Al Green, Ann Peebles, Otis Clay, Don Bryant, O.V. Wright. I mean, it's mind-blowing.
4: Yeah. The result is titled Robert Cray and High Rhythm. It's out right now on JV Records. This week's program is their coming out party captured live in Memphis in front of an adoring crowd of fans, friends, and relatives.
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3: 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June's author is Sean McGuire. Well, he is the author of two works of fiction, Two Toes in the Magic Pack and The Phantom of Denali. 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Currently 46 degrees in Fairbanks under cloudy skies. We do have a frost advisory for later tonight. The skies are expected to start clearing around midnight, and there is a frost advisory from 2 a.m. to 9 a.m. tomorrow. Otherwise, tomorrow, highs around 60 degrees under mostly cloudy skies. For tomorrow night, lows around 39 under clear skies. After Beale Street Caravan, Mike, you'll be here with Round Midnight the Blues on this Monday night. For KUAC, I'm Mark Rippey.
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4: We're back, and for those of you just tuning in, this week we're featuring Robert Cray with High Rhythm as they celebrate the release of a brand new studio effort recorded at Royal Studios right here in Memphis, Tennessee.
0: The show was captured at Laughlin Yard. Let's talk a little bit about that. It's a very unique setting.
4: You know, it's a barn. They refer to it as a, quote, coach house, which I guess sounds a little more debonair. But it's a giant barn in downtown Memphis. It has to be over 100 years old. It's where the stables for the Peabody Hotel's carriage horses were. And I think before that, it was a cotton warehouse or something.
0: A very unique, special place, a very raw and real setting right smack in the middle of the hustle and bustle of downtown. And I'll add that Beale Street Caravan queen of the mixing console, Don Hopkins, had the place rocking.
4: She is the best. So you and I were over at Royal Studios while the guys were rehearsing for the show. That was really fun. Hanging out with the Hodges brothers and Tex and Harold from the Masqueraders. And you had a chance to sit down and talk with Robert Cray and Steve Jordan. Let's listen in on that.
0: Well, we are here at Royal Studio. Actually, we're not in the Beale Street Caravan studio, but we are in historic Royal Studios. And our guests today, Robert Cray and Steve Jordan. So I'm curious, as a musician and as a producer, how do you view yourself? When you introduce yourself to people, do you say, oh, hey, I play music, or do you say, oh, I produce records?
5: I'm a musician. Mm-hmm. And I think that's the thing that I always gravitate to. First, that's the thing that keeps me honest, and it informs every other thing that I do. If I'm producing, engineering, arranging, composing, it's from the place of being a musician.
0: What was the thing that hooked you guys together? What was the thing that said, yeah, I want to work with him?
6: Well, we've had the opportunity over the years. It was 30 years ago, just over 30 years ago, that we met during the filming of Hail, Hail, Rock and Roll. And so we had that great opportunity to work together.
5: And I mean, think... Yeah, we owe it to Chuck Berry,
6: yeah,
5: actually.
6: Yeah.
5: That we were working together.
6: Yeah.
5: So it was kind of apropos on the day he passed that the two of us were together.
6: Yeah.
0: Wow.
5: Mm-hmm. Yeah. It's kind of wild.
6: And this, I believe, is the fifth project that we've worked together on. We had talked about doing another project, and Steve had emailed me and said, I got it. Robert Cray in High Rhythm. And I said, that's great, you know. And we can record here at Royal Studios. So that's how we came together for this project.
0: It's definitely not your first time calling on some Memphis artists to participate in your musical journey.
6: No.
0: You've worked with Duck Dunn, Steve Cropper. The Memphis Horns.
6: Memphis Horns.
0: The Horns were in the band, in fact.
6: Exactly.
0: For a while. And then also Willie Mitchell produced...
6: He produced a cut on one of the albums that Steve produced,
5: yeah.
6: Take His Shoes Off. And so we came here for some work, and we also recorded in Nashville as well for that particular record. And yeah, so, you know, and of course, I'm a huge fan of Memphis music because this is ground zero as far as I'm concerned. Memphis is ground zero for all the music. So, you know, I'm a huge fan.
0: Robert, you've said that you've never played the same solo twice.
6: Right.
0: And then we've got you, Steve, who are trying to catch that moment, that magic moment.
5: Absolutely.
0: So come on, live against recording.
5: Great question.
6: Yeah.
5: Great
6: live question. Live is, to me, that's where it's at. I mean, you know, the recording is one thing, but that's your springboard. I mean, it's there. That's when you're learning the tune and everything like that. But once you got it in your soul, you without even thinking about what you've already done in the studio, you're someplace else. And that's kind of like we're talking about the genre thing again. You leave that because what you're doing now is you're working from your gut and you're improvising. You're off in the jazz land, even mm-hmm. though you can call us whatever kind of music you want, but we're off someplace else. But you got your feet on the ground. And you're off someplace. You're in the tune. I can't express it. It's just fun being there in that moment to create, mm-hmm. you know. And live is where it's at. You're there on the stage. You're thinking about the tune. You're in the tune. You're in the moment, and that's where it's at.
7: You're also playing to the people. You're reacting mm-hmm. to the people. The reaction.
6: Yeah.
7: You have the instant gratification of it. When you're making a record, sometimes you don't know. You're not getting any feedback except mm-hmm. for the people that are around you.
0: I'll close with asking both of you, have you even thought about a day when you're going to retire?
7: There's no such thing.
6: No, there isn't. No.
7: Retiring, that's...
6: There isn't.
7: You do it just like Chuck did, right up until the time mm-hmm. that you cross over.
6: Yeah.
7: And then you continue to do it in another form.
6: Yeah.
7: You know, there's no such thing. That is the reason why we do what we do. We didn't want a day job. not that we have anything against people doing day jobs. That's not what my point. My point is, it's like, what is the thing that's going to keep you engaged in a certain way that nothing else can? Mm-hmm. And that's what mm-hmm. being an artist, whether you're a musician, a
6: painter,
7: graphic artist, yeah. a painter, a sculptor, that's what you do. You wake up thinking about a thing. You have a canvas that is empty. And by the end of the day, there's something on it.
6: Yeah.
7: That is wild. Every time, I don't even think about it anymore, but it used to freaking blow my mind. And Megan and I would laugh about it. We go and we wake up in the morning because we have a recording studio in our home. So we got this Neve console in the living room. She'd have the making of a tune or something. We finish the tune, we record it. It sounds really good. And then by the end of the day, I would say, man, that sounds really professional.
0: All in a day's work.
7: You know, it sounds really professional. That's really something. That's really wild. You know, it's like, great. Like, you started out the day, we didn't have anything.
6: Right.
7: At the end of the day, we got this thing. Mm-hmm. We gave birth to a thing. And it lives on. And then it has its own life. And it's a great thing. And then you'll hear it 10 years later, 5 years later. You'll hear something that you didn't even remember that had happened.
6: Mm-hmm.
7: And then you like it. It's better than hearing something that happened that you didn't like, that's for sure, I can tell you. But you know, 9 times out of 10, we're liking the thing because you get so into it. You get down in there and you get into the deep molecules. And so you make sure that by the time you say, okay, it's done, that you can feel free letting it go out into the world. Like you're okay with it. And yeah, so that's it. I love music. I'm going to listen to music my whole life.
6: Yeah.
7: Music is in me. I love music. And I'll be listening to music until I'm not here any longer.
6: That's
7: so
6: right.
7: This is what I do. I might as well just embrace it and go for it.
6: Mm-hmm.
7: I might as well just be in it. Period.
6: Yeah.
0: We are here with Robert Cray and Steve Jordan. Many, many, many thanks.
7: Thank you very much for a wonderful time.
6: Thank you.
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Thank you so much for coming out for the debut of RC and the High Rhythm. 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

0: That was Robert Cray with High Rhythm live on Beale Street Caravan, featuring Leroy and Charles Hodges on bass and B3 respectively, Hubby Turner on keys,
1: Lanny McMillan on sax, Jim Spake on baritone, and Mark Franklin on trumpet. Tex Reitzel and Harold Thomas from legendary Memphis vocal group The Masqueraders on background vocals, and the one and only Steve Jordan on drums.
0: Special thanks to Carla Parisi, Don Hopkins, Boo Mitchell, and everyone at JV Records in Laughlin Yard for making this show possible.
1: Again, the record is out now. It's called Robert Cray and High Rhythm, appropriately. They're going to play a short run of shows, so be sure to check out Robert's tour dates on robertcray.com and catch this once-in-a-lifetime show if you can.
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0: And if you can't meet us there, we'll be back right here next week, so we'll see you then. I'm Pat Mitchell-Worley.
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2: 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This is Mikey in the house, and I've got the blues. Actually, right here I've got a cut from Harlem Blues called Sunshine in the Shade.

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1: Well, the stock's going up and the dollar going down, and all the jobs are leaving your

That is some relentless rock and blues from Satan and Adam. Harlem Blues, Rounders Records release, 1991. CC Rider. It is 9:20. You're listening to KUAC. That set also started from the same album with Sunshine in the Shade from Satan and Adam, followed by Jimmy Reed with Ends and Odds. Bo Diddley, Before You Accuse Me. Jim Alchin with Just Plain Sick from an album called Decisions. And One That Never Changes from Bob Brosman, Post-Industrial Blues, Follow the Money. It's 9:21. I'm done. The first thing here is this first comparison. This is Jimmy Smith with his version of CC Rider from Dotcom Blues, 10 years after Satan and Adam did it. So enjoy.

was Michael Burks from the album Modern Blues, one of his last albums. Pack it up. It's 9:41. The top of that set was CeCe Ryder as covered by musician Jimmy Smith. Different? I think if I hadn't pointed it out, you might not have noticed. Anyway, there's five more of those in the second hour. Stick around. Ace Cannon, Just a Little Bit, was after that, followed by Otis Rush, Keep on Loving Me, Baby, and Love Pains from Scott Ellison. 9:42, I'm through. Let's go back to the music. And anytime you wonder what you heard, and you know when you heard it, go to KUAC.org, pull down the playlist for Round Midnight there. There you go. This is Jamaica Copeland with Pie in the Sky.

I heard a woman scream. Yet I peeped through the door. Some guy was working on Annie with her.

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0: me. Come on, let's do it again. Say, baby,
1: baby,
0: you got what it takes.
1: You got it.
0: Come on now, let's do it again.
1: You got it.

Yes, indeed. That was Joss Stone and Buddy Guy from the album Born to Play Guitar. Baby, you've got what it takes. It is just after the hour of 10 p.m., and you're listening to KUAC. Hey, thanks. This is Public Radio for Alaska, connecting the world to this community. We appreciate you. That set started with Shemeika Copeland, Pie in the Sky, finished with Buddy Guy, and in between, Stevie Ray Vaughan and Double Trouble sang of the roughest place in town, Tin Pan Alley. That was a recording from Montreal in 1984. We are looking at 10:01. I guess I'm done. Back to the music with Rick Estrin and the Nightcats from Groovin' in Greaseland.

you would understand. Yeah. Now that's all right, babe. Take your time and play it right. Babe, that's all right, too.

That was Guy Davis from an album Chocolate to the Bone with his version of Driftin' Blues. It's 10:22. This is KUAC. So, right before that, we heard Charles Brown with the same song. Just a few decades different. The top of that set was Looking for a Woman by Rick Estrin and the Nightcats. My Baby's Gone by Tommy McLennan, paired with Lester Davenport's version 30 years later from When the Blues Hit You, My Baby's Gone. We have a couple more comparisons, actually. Three. But before that, here's another one for you from Leon Redbone and Double Time. This is Crazy Blues.

Hugh Laurie from my album Let Them Talk with St. James Infirmary. 10:43, still KUAC. Crazy Blues at the top of that set with Leon Redbone from Double Time. And then John Hammond with Fool's Paradise. And then Willie Nelson crooning along with Dr. John from Milk Cow Blues with Fool's Paradise. And we'll go back to the music now with Bobby Blue Bland with St. James Infirmary. We'll be back.

my baby, she got away soon in the morning, do like a squirrel. 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Say you may be a mono son and you may be too long. 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I'm gonna write you a letter soon, the morning mail in the air. 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

And that was Tommy McLennan singing Sleepy John Estes' song, Drop Down Mama. Right before that, we heard John Hammond doing the same song. And the beginning of that set was Bobby Blue Bland and his version of St. James Infirmary. And before the break last, that was Hugh Laurie doing the same thing. Who did it better? What do you think? It's 10:52. What I have is just a few songs left. And I won't even get to them all, but we will hear Cool Drink of Water from Peter Case. And then Downtown Blues from Frank Stokes. Another one from back in the day. Some of the recordings sound scratchy, but it's worth listening to the originals, and it's nice to see what people have done with it lately. It's 10:53. That's enough from me. Let's go back to this music right here with Peter Case from Flying Saucer Blues. This is Cool Drink of Water.

I have a really great song for you from recent Grammy winner Kevin Morby, the title track from his new album, An Ode to His Life in the Midwest. It's called Little Wide Open.

0: Alex Amen spent some time in the wide open of Texas before moving to California and then Puget Sound, where he got lost in the wilderness and honed his songwriting chops. We've got new music called California Blues.
1: California Blues brought me all the way.
0: Plus, we'll go into the archives for Ben Folds covering The Cure. And hang out with Alabama Shakes. That's today on World Cafe. Starting things off with the latest from Courtney Barnett, her album Creature of Habit. Here is Sight Unseen, featuring Waxahachie.

Welcome one, welcome all. It's World Cafe. I'm Kaleo, and I got new music from Kevin Morby. Hey, what's that guy? What's that Grammy winner up to? You know, he won a Grammy because Mavis Staples covered one of his songs and then won the prize. Pretty cool. Well, his latest album, Little Wide Open, is out now, and it's an ode to his Midwestern roots. It's also a goodbye. Morby grew up in Kansas City and Tulsa, and this sort of nods at that. Check out this title track. It's beefy, over 8 minutes, and it's very good. New stuff from Kevin Morby called Little Wide Open.

So cool. If you just jumped in the middle of the song, wondered, who was that? It's Kevin Morby with the title track to his latest album. It's called Little Wide Open. Toots and the Maytals are on World Cafe.

Latest from Philly slash Nashville slash Los Angeles musician. He's got a lot of roots. It's Devin Gilfillian. The song is called Hold On. It is from his forthcoming album, Time Will Tell. Into the archives we go for live performances from Ben Folds and Patty Griffin when we get back to World Cafe.

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It's World Cafe. I'm Kaleo, and live from the archives, a chance for us to pull out great recordings from artists who have been here over the last 35 years. And here's Ben Folds covering The Cure. It's In Between Days.

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Here's new music from Chicago band Bridget Calls Me Baby. It's called I Can Take the Sun Out of the Sky.

I've read the musical Tea Leaves. There is an Alabama Shakes record coming. It hasn't been announced yet, but hopefully soon. Going back to Sound and Color for that one, Shoegaze. Hi, I'm with The Wire and new music from Bridget Calls Me Baby at the top. I Can Take the Sun Out of the Sky. We're back in a minute with more World Cafe.

Welcome back. It's World Cafe. I have new music from a singer-songwriter named Alex Amen, who grew up in Texas, lived in California for a bit, then spent some time in the wilderness up by Puget Sound, and is now back in California with new music. Check out this track from Alex Amen. It's called California Blues.

0: 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Putting the wraps on this edition of The Cafe. 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It's not coming right at you, but I'm saying look out for it if you would like more live performances and interviews. Hey, that's it. We got to go. I'm Stephen Kaleo. This has been World Cafe from NPR.
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0: It's just about 10 minutes before the hour of 7 a.m. and you're listening to Morning Edition on KUAC. There is a frost advisory and dense fog advisory in Fairbanks and surrounding areas until 9 o'clock this morning. That frost warning extends to Nenana, Healy, Denali Park, and Bettles. Nenana currently has 35 degrees, clear skies there, 42 in Delta with light rain and light winds. Bettles is 34 degrees, partly cloudy. Toke is 41 and cloudy. Northway is currently 43 degrees, mostly cloudy there. Northwest winds gusting to 18 miles per hour. Eagle is currently 47 degrees and cloudy with northwest winds to 8 miles per hour. Galena's 35 degrees, clear with light north winds. Nome is 33 with light east winds and clear skies. Healy is currently at 42 degrees and partly cloudy. It's 38 degrees in Denali Park and overcast. Here in Fairbanks, it is 36 degrees and foggy in places, dense fog in places. 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
1: 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Coming up at 7:30 on the KUAC News, several political candidates joined people from across Southeast Alaska and around the world at Juneau for Celebration, a multi-day Indigenous cultural and dance festival. The front of Fairbanks City Hall is getting a makeover thanks to a public art initiative funded by the National Science Foundation. And the Matsuburo School Board last week approved a program that allows teachers and staff members to carry concealed weapons in schools. Those stories coming up at 7:30 on the KUAC News. And coming up after the KUAC News at 7:45 on this week's The More You Look Spotlight, bison and mammoths and dinosaurs, oh my, at the Museum of the North Collection. That's coming up after the KUAC News at 7:45 here on KUAC FM.

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1: 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There's a frost advisory and dense fog advisory in Fairbanks and surrounding areas until 9 a.m. this morning. The frost warning includes Nenana, Healy, Denali Park, and Bettles. If you had frost like I did, also be careful, your porch might be slick. Currently in Nenana, it's 39 degrees with clear skies, 42 in Delta with mostly cloudy skies and light winds. Bettles is 36 and partly cloudy. It's 43 degrees in Tok with cloudy skies and north winds gusting to 13 miles per hour. In Northway, it's 44 degrees, partly cloudy, northwest winds gusting to 21 miles per hour there. In Eagle, it's 47 degrees and cloudy with light west winds. Galena is 36 degrees with clear skies. Skies are also clear in Nome and 34 degrees currently. In Healy, it's 41 and partly cloudy. 41 also in Denali Park with overcast skies and light north winds. And here in Fairbanks, it's 36 degrees with clear skies and heavy dense fog in places. This weather update is sponsored by Samard Automotive. A reminder that burn permits remain suspended in Delta and Tok due to very high fire danger. The burn ban for Fairbanks, Salcha, and the Rail Belt communities has been lifted. Burn permits are still required, however.

0: It's Tuesday, June 9th. With KUAC News, I'm Tim Ellis. Today is the last day for Golden Valley Electric Association members to cast a vote for candidates looking to claim a spot on the co-op's board of directors. Five candidates are running for three Fairbanks area seats on the board. They include two incumbents seeking re-election to another three-year term, District 1 Director Dave Messier and District 3 Director Rick Soley. James Strickland is challenging Messier for the District 1 seat, and Soley is uncontested for the District 3 seat. Two newcomers are in the running for the District 2 seat that's been held by Board Chair Tom DeLong since 2005. The challengers are Philip White and Margaret Matheson. Mailed-in ballots must be received by 5 p.m. today. Members who haven't mailed their ballots should vote online by using their MyGVEA account no later than 5 p.m. this afternoon. Ballots will be tallied and winners will be announced on Thursday, and the winning candidates will be seated June 23rd after the board accepts the election results. The front of Fairbanks City Hall is getting a makeover thanks to a public art initiative funded by the National Science Foundation. KUAC's Patrick Gilchrist went to watch the artists and volunteers work on the mural over the weekend and has this story.
1: Yes. I love how poppy.
2: Music plays on the sidewalk beneath Lindsay Maillard as she paints blueberries that take on a plump, smooth look despite City Hall's rough exterior. Higher up on the scaffolding, others trace the curving edges of wild roses. It's mid-afternoon when Maillard climbs down for a break.
1: You see it, you're like, oh, it's flat. But you trust the process. You're like, there will be depth. There will be highlights.
2: She contemplates the partially finished work and what she hopes it accomplishes.
1: It's an opportunity for us to show what we love, and maybe hopefully that will unite us within our community. Like, who doesn't love the mountain ranges? Who doesn't love like seeing a herd of caribou? Who doesn't love our beautiful sunsets and our wild plants and berries?
2: Denali rises near the center of the composition and caribou run in the foreground. The color scheme is bright and vernal, including pink, yellow, and lavender. Maillard says it's meant to contrast with its surroundings when things get cold and dark.
1: Because Fairbanks is so, we have such long winters, I really wanted to have like vibrant, colorful like pieces so that like in the wintertime our downtown didn't feel so gray and like, you know, kind of depressing in our long winter.
2: Maillard's family is from Chena Village, and she's currently studying at the Institute of American Indian Arts in New Mexico. She's part of the group of Alaska Native artists who helped develop the mural design in collaboration with Dinakanaga and Native Movement and researchers in the Lower 48. It's a piece of a larger project funded by the National Science Foundation, in which researchers are working with indigenous communities as they investigate the interaction of natural and social systems. Farah Kuklina, an associate professor at the University of Maryland, is leading the project.
3: As researchers, we were always a little bit frustrated how usually our research is quite, you know, separated from real community needs. And we were just brainstorming about how we can make more meaningful contribution to give back to community.
2: Kuklina is an indigenous scholar born and raised in a Buryat village in Siberia and says she tries to pursue research that's relevant to where she hails from. She says the researchers have previously completed work in Alaska that was driven more by the natural sciences.
3: But this time we really wanted to see what people care about, what they want to preserve for next generations.
2: Kuklina says she approached city leadership about the public art initiative in February. City of Fairbanks Mayor Mindy O'Neill applauded the project in a statement last week. The first mural is going up on the left side of City Hall's symmetrical facade, and the artists will paint a second one on the right side. Maillard expects they'll complete the pair within a couple of weeks. In Fairbanks, I'm Patrick Gilchrist.
0: The U.S. Air Force F-35 demonstration team will headline 2 days of aviation-related events and attractions to be held in August at Eielson Air Force Base. The Air Force F-35A demo team pilots will display the capabilities of the advanced fighter jet during the Arctic Lightning Air Show and Open House to be held August 1st and 2nd at Eielson.
4: So the professional demonstration team is going to come up and fly one of our F-35s around and show exactly what it can do. It's going to be very impressive.
0: Lieutenant Colonel Lloyd Wright is the Operations Group Deputy Commander for the 354th Fighter Wing. That's the unit that flies and maintains the F-35s that are assigned to Eielson. And he says the base also will showcase other aircraft that operate out of there.
4: It's hard to not call the F-35 a star of the show, but we have so many cool things going on. We've got our Joint Forces demonstration showing off not just the F-35, but our F-16 mission, our 168th Air Refueling Wing KC-135s here on base as well.
0: Wright says a variety of aircraft that'll be parked around the flight line will be on display, including vintage airplanes, as well as personnel and equipment from Army installations.
4: So we've got the U.S. Army's Golden Knights. The parachute demonstration team is the Army's version of our headliner. And we're doing our best to incorporate Fort Wainwright and other Alaskan Army folks into our Joint Forces demonstration and the static displays.
0: Airshow Deputy Director Major Billy Knox says the Golden Knights aren't just expert parachutists. He says they're more like aerial acrobats.
5: It's always a fun time to see them do the crazy acrobatics with the parachutes.
0: Knox says Eielson's airshow planners worked with Army officials to coordinate their participation in the event. He says that kind of teamwork between the armed forces is essential during events like the airshow, as well as training exercises and real-world military operations.
5: It takes joint interoperability, you know, the buzzword in the military. That basically means getting the branches of service to work together.
0: Wright says other airshow attractions will include the big hangar known as the Thunderdome, filled with displays and interactive exhibits on science, technology, engineering, aviation, and math. It'll also include demonstrations by bomb disposal and law enforcement personnel.
4: We rely really heavily on our very advanced equipment, and so it's a really important for our ability to execute the mission. Like, everything we do is somehow based in one of those, you know, science, technology, engineering, aviation, or math.
0: That focus on STEM is one of the reasons Amanda Jones and her family plan to go to the air show.
6: I'm a really big promoter of STEM, and air shows really display all of those characteristics. And I think it's really important to immerse our children in that and give them the exposure to different types of STEM activities that are both military and civilian.
0: Jones served 21 years in the Air Force before retiring after her last tour of duty at Eielson a few years ago. She says she's been to many air shows, but this will be the first time they'll go to one at Eielson.
6: They're family-friendly events. You can celebrate aviation culture and heritage, which I think is really important. They're really great also for bringing the community together, because a lot of the civilian population don't have a good understanding of what the military do on a day-to-day basis.
0: Admission to the show is free. More information about the event is available online on the Eielson homepage at eielson.af.mil. For KUAC News, I'm Tim Ellis.
7: From NPR and WBUR, I'm Scott Tong in Washington, D.C.
8: I'm Indira Lakshmanan in Boston. It's Here and Now. Health Secretary Robert F. Kennedy Jr. launched a federal campaign last month to urge Americans to get off antidepressants known as SSRIs. That includes Zoloft, Lexapro, and Prozac, which nearly one in six Americans reported taking last year. Dr. Jonathan Slater, professor of psychiatry at Columbia University's Irving Medical Center in New York, has worked with patients who want to wean themselves off antidepressants, and he wrote about it recently for Health and Medicine publication Stat. Dr. Slater, welcome.
9: Thank you very much for having me.
8: Health Secretary Kennedy has long been critical of these drugs, claiming without evidence that they've contributed to school shootings. First of all, are those claims true?
9: No, they're absolutely not true. There's no study that shows SSRIs cause violence. Most people who commit these acts were never on these medications. And among the few who were, no one has shown the drug drove the act. And the problem is that untreated depression and untreated psychosis carry their own risks. And said from a federal podium, the claim really stigmatizes every person taking an antidepressant and may even keep others from seeking help.
8: We know that all medications, prescription and over-the-counter, have potential side effects, some of which we may not even be aware of. So tell us, what are the potential side effects from antidepressants, and why might some people want to or benefit from going off them?
9: Well, you know, I think the start and stop question is as old as the drugs. I mean, people have been asking how to stop these medicines for as long as we've had them to prescribe. Deprescribing, which means taking someone off of a medication, and how to best do that is understudied. And the drug companies have spent 40 years proving these medicines work, but they funded almost nothing on how to stop them. And the Food and Drug Administration, or FDA, has not compelled them to do so. Most of these medicines, when they're taken properly according to how they're prescribed, have very little side effects, or people wouldn't take them. Some people may gain weight, some people may lose interest in sex, but I want to say that the vast majority of people who take these medicines for depression or anxiety over a period of time generally are either not having significant side effects or feel that the benefits outweigh the risks.
8: Well, let me ask you, should most people who take them try to get off antidepressants eventually? I mean, is it dangerous to be on these drugs for life?
9: Well, that's a great question. And, you know, recently there was an organization that I cited in my article that kind of looked at what should guidelines be for people stopping their medications. So this was the American Society of Clinical Psychopharmacology. And what they said is the following. You know, you should consider deprescribing when two medications overlap and do the same job, when there's improvement on a medication that has only been minimal, when a medication has stopped working, when side effects outweigh the benefits. On the other hand, there are people who have had several serious episodes of depression throughout their lifetime. If someone had three or more serious episodes of depression throughout their lifetime, the expert consensus actually says to stay on the medicine. But that being said, this is a clinical decision that has to be made patient by patient and is never a federal default.
8: Let's talk about those patients who are trying to withdraw from these drugs. And apparently there are some symptoms that people might experience from the withdrawal, including sleep problems, flu-like symptoms, or even perhaps a return to feelings of depression and anxiety. So tell us, how common is it to have difficulties with this process of withdrawal? And is there a protocol to help patients get off these drugs safely with minimal side effects?
9: There are not a lot of studies or really any good research on how to do this, which is why it's very important that that research be done. And actually, that was something that Kennedy did mention, that the reimbursement mechanism through the Centers for Medicare and Medicaid Services, it would pay for deprescribing time for, you know, visits that are associated with someone, a doctor or nurse, taking a patient off of medication. But the research shows actually that the medications are generally not very difficult to discontinue if done in a very slow, careful way. You know, there is a minority of patients, maybe 15% or so, in these large-scale studies who do have symptoms, and maybe about 3% or so that have severe symptoms when they discontinue the medicine. And that is a very real phenomenon that I really want to emphasize is not something that patients are making up.
8: Kennedy has said that the government will start trainings for doctors on tapering, that they'll reimburse medical practices to bring in nurse practitioners to help, and set clinical guidelines to encourage medical practitioners and their patients to explore alternatives like therapy, nutrition, and exercise. That all sounds good. So what do you see as the potential risks here?
9: Well, the potential risks are that patients are scared away from the medicine because they also hear about all these other claims and concerns that these medicines are somehow addictive and harder to stop than heroin, which is not true. And that claim mixes up two different things. I mean, the brain adapting to a medication is one thing, and addiction is something else entirely. And antidepressants do the first, but they never do the second.
8: Well, let me ask you, you say that redirecting patients away from medications is only clinically responsible if the alternatives are accessible and they are not. So I wonder, does this debate over antidepressants reflect the need to expand access and reimbursement for things like psychotherapy, nutrition, and exercise?
9: Absolutely. And the problem is that there is a real gap in patients who have access to psychotherapy. And unfortunately, it's much easier to get a medication treatment for depression than it is to get psychotherapy. And that's discriminatory against people who don't have as much means and don't have as much access to that kind of healthcare. That's also extremely problematic, as is some of the other things that have been discussed, such as reducing school screenings and actually interfering with our ability to identify people who are depressed and at risk for developing, you know, more significant emotional symptoms.
8: Dr. Jonathan Slater is a clinical professor of psychiatry at Columbia University. Dr. Slater, thank you so much.
9: Thank you so much.
8: June marks the beginning of hurricane season in the U.S. Summer also brings drought and wildfires across large swaths of the country. Homeowners and renters expect their insurance companies will help them recover from disaster. NPR's Michael Copley has tips to make sure your claim is handled quickly.
10: Insurance is supposed to help you recover when bad things happen, like your house burns or gets battered by a storm. But people often don't know what their policies cover. So, for starters, check how much your insurance will pay out if your home is destroyed. That's according to Douglas Heller, insurance director at the Consumer Federation of America.
11: Rebuilding costs have been escalating so quickly that we're seeing huge percentages of homes that are destroyed in disasters don't have enough coverage on them.
10: You should also check the deductible on your insurance policy. That'll tell you how much you have to pay out of pocket if your home is damaged. For renters, especially those living in a single-family home, Heller says you should confirm that your landlord's home insurance is up to date. And everyone should verify that your insurance covers living expenses in case you're displaced.
11: Think about how much it would cost if you had to be out of your house for 3 weeks, 6 weeks, 3 months.
10: And remember, flooding isn't covered by home or renter's insurance. You need a separate policy for that, which most people buy through the National Flood Insurance Program. Next, you'll want to document your valuables in case you have to file an insurance claim. Heller suggests doing it every year, using a cell phone to record a video of the stuff inside your home or apartment.
11: It makes it a lot easier to remember what you had in the wake of the trauma of loss.
10: And finally, insurance and disaster experts say homeowners need to keep up with maintenance around their property, like trimming trees and clearing roofs and gutters of flammable material, like leaves and branches. David Buhacker is a lawyer who represents policyholders in disputes with insurance companies. He says insurance policies don't usually state that homeowners have to do things like cutting back tree limbs that hang over their house.
12: But what it will say is, we don't owe to pay you for damages due to neglect or your failure to care for your home or whatever.
10: Ultimately, the goal is to be able to recover as quickly as possible if there's a disaster. Heller of the Consumer Federation of America says that means doing everything you can to protect yourself.
11: Both by strengthening our homes, preparing for the eventual catastrophe, and documenting what we have.
10: And if you need information about local resources for things like disaster recovery and housing assistance, you can call 211 for help. Michael Copley, NPR News.
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0: It's 10 minutes before 9 o'clock, and you're listening to Here and Now on KUAC. Currently 40 degrees in Nenana with clear skies, 42 in Delta and mostly cloudy, with northwest winds to 8 miles per hour. It's 39 in Bettles with mostly cloudy skies this hour. Toke is 44 and cloudy, with north winds gusting to 14 miles per hour. Northway's 45, cloudy, and northwest winds gusting to 18 miles per hour there. 49 degrees and cloudy in Eagle this hour, 38 in Galena with light winds and clear skies. Nome is 38 degrees as well, with also light east winds and clear skies. In Healy, it's 43 degrees, mostly cloudy. 41 in Denali Park and mostly cloudy with light north winds. And here in Fairbanks, it's foggy, 37 degrees, clear skies otherwise, and calm winds. 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

is a frost advisory at least until 9 o'clock this morning, and a dense fog advisory as well in Fairbanks and surrounding areas, again, till 9 o'clock. The frost advisory also includes Nenana, Healy, Denali Park, and Bettles. Burn permits remain suspended in Delta and Tok due to very high fire danger. The burn ban for Fairbanks, Salcha, and Rail Belt communities has been lifted. However, burn permits are still required. Sunrise today was at 3:10 a.m. Sunset tonight will be at 12:28 a.m. That gives us 21 hours and 20 minutes of the sun above the horizon, a gain of 4 minutes and 48 seconds from yesterday. And the moon is a waning crescent currently with 38% illumination. The new moon will be on June 14th.

0: research, exhibition, and public programming. I'm Roger Topp. Today, a snapshot from my conversation with UAMN Director and Curator of Earth Sciences, Patrick Druckenmiller, and UAF Professor and Paleoecologist, Matt Wooler, from the episode, Mammoths and Dinosaurs.
1: One of the best examples is up in the public part of the museum, which is, of course, Blue Babe, one of the most famous specimens in the collection, where, you know, that was a mummified step bison, beautifully preserved. And so we're very lucky up here. The types of specimens that we were able to work on are exceptional, really exceptional. And I think Pat kind of touched on it. So you asked about, like, sort of this division of, like, sort of who uses the collections. Well, you know, it does then break down into, you know, within the discipline of, like, paleoecology or paleontology, it breaks down into kind of, like, the different techniques that can be brought to analyze those different specimens. And Pat mentioned, like, ancient DNA techniques, but you also have, like, sort of isotopic techniques. So Pat and I collaborate on a project on a mammoth tusk where we analyze the isotopes on the tusk and then compared that chemistry to a map of the Alaskan chemistry. And then we're able to figure out where this mammoth moved across the state of Alaska.
2: As the layers of tusk were being formed.
1: As they were being formed, like
2: day
1: a tree
2: by
1: ring,
2: day.
1: Tree ring record, yeah, on a daily basis. And that work's continuing. In fact, we were just here today collecting mammoth teeth, a whole bunch of mammoth teeth, because we can do the same kind of thing with the chemistry in the tooth layers that are that grow in there as well. So, you know, and then you have people doing morphological measurements, so more traditional, I guess, forms of, like, taking measurements from teeth and bones to figure out body size or those kind of things as well.
0: So we're in the range and we're heading west at the moment.
1: And the smell is very familiar of the range.
3: That's, yeah, very distinctive odor.
1: Here, it feels like home.
0: And you've done a study as to what's actually creating the most smell, which objects are really
1: big. They won't even think about it.
3: Yeah, well, it's not as strong as the permafrost tunnel. That, boy, that'll knock you over the head, but.
0: Blame it on mammals, right?
1: Yeah, right.
3: But yes, here we are. We're in the collection range. This is a somewhat bit over 11,000 square feet. Facility, if I recall correctly. And it's a two-generation room. It's a space that was smaller prior to the museum expansion in the early 2000s. And there is, how many here? Let's see, there's 1, 2, 3, 4, 5, 6, 7, 8, 8.5, 9 compactor units
0: of Earth Sciences
3: yeah. collection alone. And the total number in the range is, I'm not really sure. I have to look again. It's probably, I believe it's in the 150 range.
0: The More You Look is a production of the UA Museum of the North on the campus of the University of Alaska Fairbanks and the ancestral lands of the Dene people of the Lower Tanana River. 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Episodes of The More You Look, bonus clips, and extended interviews can also be sought anywhere podcasts are found.
4: Alaska's wildfire season is underway, and that means Alaskans need to be extra vigilant when working and recreating outdoors to avoid starting unintended burns. Fires are already raging in the lower 48. What do firefighters think this season might present for Alaska wildfire activity, and how should you prepare your property to keep it safe? We'll hear from fire management experts on the next Talk of Alaska.
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0: Good morning. It's Tuesday, June 9th. With KUAC News, I'm Tim Ellis. Every 2 years, Indigenous people from across Southeast Alaska and around the world gather in Juneau for celebration. This year, as campaign season heats up, the multi-day cultural and dance festival counted some political candidates among its attendees. Alaska Public Media's Eric Stone sat down with a few of the candidates and has this report.
1: Celebration is not your typical summer campaign event. No booths with campaign signs, not a ton of politicking, but it still drew its share of candidates this year. Former State Senator Click Bishop, now a candidate for governor, says he's been coming to Celebration for nearly two decades.
2: It's living history. They haven't lost their culture. And you can see it generation upon generation.
1: Bishop has spent much of his career in state government, much of it right here in Juneau, 6 years as the state's labor commissioner and 12 years as a state senator representing an immense swath of interior Alaska. In a few ways, Bishop defies pigeonholing. He's running as a Republican. He says he's been with the GOP since he first registered to vote in Manly Hot Springs in 1974. But Bishop says his party doesn't define him.
2: I'm an Alaskan first and a Republican second. I've always been that way. I launched my first campaign that way. I couldn't carry the late Senator Ted Stevens' lunchbox, but I align myself with his philosophy. To hell with politics, just do what's right for Alaska.
1: That sentiment is evident in some of his policy positions. He boasts deep support from organized labor groups, typically a Democratic constituency, and says he's a big fan of the Alaska Marine Highway System. Bishop also says he's a fiscal conservative who would like to expand drilling, mining, and oil refining in an effort to drive down prices and expand green energy, like hydroelectricity. Bishop even picked a registered nonpartisan, Nana Regional Corporation board member Greta Shirk, as his running mate. She's an Upiak woman who ran for state house as a Democrat in 2012. But is he here at Celebration to court the native vote? Bishop says he won't be pigeonholed there either.
2: I don't pander for anybody's vote.
1: Another candidate for governor, former Democratic State Senator Tom Begich, also says he didn't come to Celebration to campaign, but he's a little more willing to talk about his explicit outreach to the Indigenous community alongside running mate Julia Nilica.
3: Both myself and Julia have experienced, you know, a lot of interaction with our Alaska Native community over our careers. So being here is like coming home. And for us, when you come home, you don't grandstand, you listen.
1: Of course, there's at least a little campaigning, chatting with voters about his top issues like boosting education funding, cutting tax credits for oil companies, and, like Bishop, lowering energy prices.
3: I'm talking about moving towards affordable energy, renewable energy, and finding ways to do that, so that we can make Alaska affordable again, from the village level all the way to the urban level. And more importantly, a fiscal plan to pay for it.
1: Begich and Bishop are just two of the 18 candidates seeking one of the four spots on the November ballot for governor. For U.S. House candidate Bill Hill, a commercial fisherman running as an independent, the stakes are a little different. Hill is proud of his Athabascan heritage. Hill says it's his first time at Celebration. Usually this time of year, he says he's getting ready for commercial fishing season in the Bristol Bay community of Naknek. And like Begich and Bishop, he's also talking about high energy prices.
4: Our spring fuel barge showed up, and immediately the gas prices jumped up to over $9 a gallon. And, you know, that seems like a lot, but if you look at a little further out into different places in Bush Alaska, it's even more.
1: It's a crowded field of challengers for Republican Congressman Nick Begich III, and Hill, running as an independent, says he's hoping to consolidate the anti-incumbent vote in a field that also includes well-funded Democrat Matt Schultz.
4: We are the campaign that can have that can represent very well the coastal fishing communities, the Alaska Native communities, and the Alaska Native organizations, so we can build the coalition that can defeat the incumbent, and that's where our campaign is focused.
1: Whether those efforts will pay off remains to be seen. Alaskans head to the primary August 18th. Reporting in Juneau, I'm Eric Stone.
0: The front of Fairbanks City Hall is getting a makeover thanks to a public art initiative funded by the National Science Foundation. KUAC's Patrick Gilchrist went to watch the artists and volunteers work on the mural over the weekend and has this story.
5: Yes, I love how poppy.
6: Music plays on the sidewalk beneath Lindsay Maillard as she paints blueberries that take on a plump, smooth look despite City Hall's rough exterior. Higher up on the scaffolding, others trace the curving edges of wild roses. It's mid-afternoon when Maillard climbs down for a break.
7: You see it, you're like, oh, it's flat. But you trust the process. You're like, there will be depth. There will be highlights.
6: She contemplates the partially finished work and what she hopes it accomplishes.
7: It's an opportunity for us to show what we love, and maybe hopefully that will unite us within our community. Like, who doesn't love the mountain ranges? Who doesn't love like seeing a herd of caribou? Who doesn't love our beautiful sunsets and our wild plants and berries?
6: Denali rises near the center of the composition, and caribou run in the foreground. The color scheme is bright and vernal, including pink, yellow, and lavender. Maillard says it's meant to contrast with its surroundings when things get cold and dark.
7: Because Fairbanks is so, we have such long winters, I really wanted to have like vibrant, colorful like pieces so that like in the wintertime our downtown didn't feel so gray and like, you know, kind of depressing in our long winter.
6: Maillard's family is from Chena Village, and she's currently studying at the Institute of American Indian Arts in New Mexico. She's part of the group of Alaska Native artists who helped develop the mural design in collaboration with Dinakanaga and Native Movement and researchers in the Lower 48. It's a piece of a larger project funded by the National Science Foundation, in which researchers are working with indigenous communities as they investigate the interaction of natural and social systems. Vera Kuklina, an associate professor at the University of Maryland, is leading the project.
8: As researchers, we were always a little bit frustrated how usually our research is quite, you know, separated from real community needs, and we were just brainstorming about how we can make more meaningful contribution to give back to community.
6: Kuklina is an indigenous scholar born and raised in a Buryat village in Siberia, and says she tries to pursue research that's relevant to where she hails from. She says the researchers have previously completed work in Alaska that was driven more by the natural sciences.
8: But this time we really wanted to see what people care about, what they want to preserve for next generations.
6: Kuklina says she approached city leadership about the public art initiative in February. City of Fairbanks Mayor Mindy O'Neill applauded the project in a statement last week. The first mural is going up on the left side of City Hall's symmetrical facade, and the artists will paint a second one on the right side. Maillard expects they'll complete the pair within a couple of weeks. In Fairbanks, I'm Patrick Gilchrist.
0: The Matanuska-Susitna Borough School Board voted last week to approve a program that allows teachers and staff members to carry concealed weapons in schools. The Matsu Sentinel reports that school board members said the program's intended to improve safety in district schools. Armed teachers and staff would supplement local Wasilla and Palmer police officers. The district pays those officers to monitor some schools across the region. Participants must hold an Alaska concealed carry permit and complete between 24 and 40 hours of initial training to qualify for the new program. They would then need to complete between 8 and 24 hours of annual training to remain in the program, according to a policy update approved by the board last Wednesday. The policy also states that participants would need to supply their own weapons and will receive a $500 annual stipend. For KUAC News, I'm Tim Ellis.
9: From NPR and WBUR, I'm Indira Lakshmanan in Boston.
10: And I'm Scott Tong in Washington, D.C. This is Here and Now. In case you haven't heard, birds are dinosaurs. Yeah, robins, cardinals, turkeys are closely related to, say, the T-Rex and the Triceratops. But how did birds survive when the other dinosaurs got wiped out a long time ago? And how have they evolved into what you and I see in the sky today? Steve Brasati is a paleontologist who teaches at the University of Edinburgh in Scotland, and he's author of the new book, The Story of Birds. And he joins us. Steve, welcome to the program.
11: Great to be here and talk about birds.
10: Oh, yeah. So question one is how birds are, in fact, dinosaurs. How do we know this?
11: Well, it sounds wild, right? It sounds like there must be some play on words we're trying to do with scientists. You look at a robin, you look at a sparrow. I mean, that looks nothing like a T-Rex or a Triceratops. But really, dinosaurs were a very diverse group. there were many different types of dinosaurs. Many of them were big, but many of them were small. And in many ways, dinosaurs were like mammals today. There's bats and whales and elephants and dogs and cats and monkeys, you know, many types of mammals. And you can think of birds as something like the dinosaur version of a bat, that one weird group that got small, evolved wings, and started to fly. But they just so happened to be, of course, the only group of dinosaurs that survives to the present day.
10: Amazing. So based on recent findings, recent evidence, what did the evolution from ground to air for birds at the time, what did it potentially look like?
11: This was something that would have happened about 150 million years ago. So, of course, none of us were around to see it, but we have fossils that document it. Now, the fossils are the clues that we have. The paleontologists are like the detectives. We have limited clues. We're always trying to find more clues. But what we know right now is that there were small dinosaurs that evolved feathers. Initially, the feathers were very simple. They looked a lot like hair. They probably were used to stay warm, to control body temperature. But then those feathers turned from hairs into brushes. They flattened out. They became stiff. They lined up on the arms. They formed wings, probably initially for display, like an advertising billboard sticking off the arms.
10: Look at me.
11: Either, you know, look at me or get away from me, you know, to scare away rivals. And it just so happened through the chance and the fate and the contingency of evolution over time that those advertising billboards became repurposed as airfoils, as wings that could power these little dinosaurs through the air, could get them airborne. I mean, it would have been awkward at first. They wouldn't have just launched into the sky.
10: Yeah.
11: But that's what the fossils seem to indicate. And we have quite a lot of fossils of dinosaurs, of real bona fide, unequivocal raptor dinosaurs, dinosaurs like Velociraptor from Jurassic Park fame, that are covered in feathers. We know this. It's not a guess. It's something we know from actual fossils now. And it really does tell a remarkable story. And that story is that today's birds did evolve from the dinosaurs.
10: Wow. So let's talk about that mass extinction event. About 66 million years ago, asteroids struck the Earth. I was going to say we have some sound from the archives, just having a little fun here. 66 million years ago, how did that event kill off most of the dinosaurs except some of these birds?
11: It was absolutely catastrophic. And I mean no hyperbole when I say it was probably the single worst day in the history of Earth, because this was a 6 mile wide rock that was traveling well more than 10 times faster than a speeding bullet that just fell out of the sky one day. And it pummeled itself into what's now the Yucatan Peninsula of Mexico. It punched a hole in the face of the Earth over 100 miles wide. It released more energy than a billion nuclear bombs put together. This was the biggest asteroid to hit the Earth, at least in the last half a billion years. And it triggered earthquakes and volcanoes and wildfires and all the soot from the fires and the dust and the grime from the collision. It went into the atmosphere, blocked out the sun for many years. The Earth went dark and cold. 75% of species died. Every dinosaur died except for some birds. And it was probably simply because most dinosaurs needed to eat a lot of food. There wasn't a lot of food on offer because of all the chaos and once the Earth went dark. And of course, luck would have played a little bit of a role too. But when you came out of this, it was only some of these small feathered dinosaurs with wings that could fly. They were the only ones that survived. So imagine some catastrophic extinction today, where every type of mammal dies except for bats. And that's basically what we're left with as dinosaurs today.
10: Well, you describe it as these birds that survive kind of held the lucky hand in the evolutionary cards. They survive. So what cards did they hold? What attributes did they have that allowed them to survive?
11: I like to think of these extinctions as kind of like a game of poker, a crazy, mad game of poker. But if an asteroid falls out of the sky, you know, you don't have time to adapt through the normal processes of natural selection, of mutations in your genes shaping you and your descendants over the generations. No, no. You have to confront that asteroid and the earthquakes and the fires and so on. You have to confront it with whatever hand of cards you happen to be holding. And most dinosaurs, you know, T-Rex was there when the asteroid hit. Triceratops was there. They were too big. They needed too much food. Mm-hmm. They had been on top of the food chain for ages. And now suddenly they were at a disadvantage. But birds were smaller. They didn't need to eat as much. They could fly, so they could escape any local danger quite well. Birds grow really fast. So if you grow fast and reproduce fast, that helps you get through troubled times. And birds have beaks. They can eat seeds. That's actually a quite unusual thing for animals to eat. And seeds are often the last thing that survives. If there's a fire that destroys a forest, if there's a volcano that obliterates an island, seeds will remain in the soil, and rebirth will eventually come through those seeds. So if you can eat seeds, you basically have access to the last surviving food source. So when you combine all those things together, being small, being able to fly, being able to grow fast, being able to eat seeds, that is a good hand of cards to hold. And that's probably, we think, why birds were able to survive when all the other dinosaurs died.
10: Wow. And your book and some of your recent articles kind of go into all the findings, the evidence, the scientists, their advisors who are part of piecing this together. I guess I want to ask you, as far as how science works, you know, could there be new discoveries that really take the story we have today and alter, change the assumptions?
11: Absolutely. And this is always the case with science. And that's why it's fun being a scientist, because we always have to keep an open mind. We never know what new discoveries are going to come next. That's especially true for fossils. I mean, who knows? Right now, as we are talking, somebody might be out there finding a fossil that will change our understanding of some aspect of evolution or some moment in time. And so, you know, with the story of birds, with the book, if I wrote that book 10 years ago, it would be quite different. We would have still known that birds were dinosaurs 10 years ago, but there would have been fewer fossils. There would have been less understanding of how birds got through that extinction. And that, of course, means that 10 years from now, I will know a whole lot more. And I can tell you, I mean, you know, my primary job, I'm a researcher, I'm a professor, and a big part of that job is writing up new discoveries that I make with my students, but also reviewing the work of other scientists. I can't give it away, but just today I was reviewing an academic research paper for a major journal that describes a really important new fossil of an early bird. So that won't change the whole story, but it will be an important new clue to understand how birds and how flying first evolved.
10: Well, I mean, I hear the energy in your voice. You're clearly still so into this. I wonder, when you step back and think about it, do you still have one of these, holy smokes, this is an amazing story moment?
11: Oh, yeah. I mean, All the time, especially when we're out looking for fossils, when we find something new. And I got to say, it's usually my students here in Edinburgh that find the best fossils. And that's even more exciting when you see a young person, somebody you're training, find something incredible. A lot of the best finds are made by farmers, by construction workers, by hikers, and you just never know what's going to come next. And this is how we understand how the Earth works, how life has evolved over time, how life responds to climate change and to natural disasters. Ultimately, that's why fossils are important.
10: Steve Versatti is a paleontologist who teaches at the University of Edinburgh in Scotland, and his new book is The Story of Birds. Steve, so great to talk to you. Thank you so much.
11: Thank you. Take care.
10: This is Here and Now.

Currently in the Fairbanks area, it is partly cloudy and 39 degrees Fahrenheit. Coming up next is Talk of Alaska. It's 10 o'clock.

0: seasonal work, but that season is much longer. It's kind of, as you just said, Norm, it's pretty much year-round now, especially down south. Is it hard to recruit people to this work and keep them in it?
1: It is. I mean, recruitment and retention is a challenge for sure, but there's still groups of people that are interested in this type of work and like the public safety aspect and the public service piece. And then it's our job as an agency to recruit and find a way to retain those people when they get here. And right now we've got a really good group of crews and firefighters on board. Then we're ready to roll for this summer.
0: All right, John.
2: Yeah. Recruitment and retention is always a challenge. Nothing when it comes to wildland fire is easy work. It's all pretty hard and arduous work. But so trying to find people that are excited about going and suffering a little bit in the woods and doing that that hard work, sometimes that's a challenge. But once we get them, the key is to retain them. And I think there's some good work being done to try and put some effort into how we can do better retention for state and municipal employees and stuff like that. And I think that's a good stroke.
0: All right. And Heidi, in about 30 seconds here, are there areas of the state that you're watching right now that are of the most concern where people should be extra vigilant right now?
3: Well, we've seen large fire growth, or relatively large fire growth, I guess, out in the western part of the state, up in the northwest. It's been drier up there. We're also always paying attention to parts of the Tanana Valley, especially Delta Junction over towards Tokë. That typically stays pretty dry, especially for the first half of summer. Happily, Fairbanks has had some rain, although we'd be happier residents if we had some sun, but it's pretty low potential there right now. And South Central is always hard. It's kind of a mixed bag. We see those showers come through, and I was just looking at precipitation amounts this morning are still pretty low, and the forecast for the day doesn't really have much over a tenth of an inch, and that's a drop in the bucket. So I think an important thing to think about is that the season has felt cool and damp to start, but that can turn around in a hurry, and the fuels are drying on those windy days. And when it is hot, it is penetrating into those deeper layers, and that rain may not penetrate down that far. So the long-term drying is happening, even if you don't see it at the surface.
0: So please, be careful. Yes, be careful, Alaskans. Thanks so much to our guests, Norm McDonald, Deputy Director of Fire Protection for the State Division of Forestry and Fire Protection, Heidi Strader, Fire Weather Program Manager for the Alaska Interagency Coordination Center, and John Glover, Wildfire Division Chief for the Anchorage Fire Department. Thanks to our engineer on the board today, Crystal Hyde. Our producer is Emily Messner. Our editor is Annie Feit. On the phones, Ava White helped us out. I'm Lori Townsend. Thanks for listening. We'll be back next week.
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5: 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I'm your host, Garrett Guffey. 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And a quick reminder from the Alaska Department of Natural Resources, there is currently a burn suspension in effect for the Delta area due to high fire danger conditions. More info at dnr.alaska.gov. Coming up next is Fresh Air. It's 11 o'clock.
6: From WHYY in Philadelphia, this is Fresh Air. I'm Dave Davies. For millions of soccer fans across the world, a season of joy approaches. The World Cup begins this week. 48 national teams competing in matches in the United States, Canada, and Mexico. But for many fans, it's also a season of discontent. FIFA, the international federation that runs the tournament, is

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1: Quick reminder of the urgent alert from the Fairbanks Police Department. The southbound lane of the Steese Highway is closed at 3rd Street due to a traffic collision. Fairbanks Police Department and Fire Department are on the scene. Please avoid the area. 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Taking a quick look at our listening community's current temps and conditions. In Nome, it is 41 degrees and sunny. Toke is at 50 degrees and cloudy. Eagle is at 55 and mostly cloudy. Healy is at 51 and mostly cloudy. Nenana is also at 51 and partly cloudy. Delta is at 50 degrees and mostly cloudy. Bettles is at 45 degrees with a few clouds in the sky. And Fairbanks is at 46 degrees and mostly cloudy. I'm your host, Garrett Guffey. Thanks for listening wherever you are. Today's programming on KUAC is made possible in part by Dennis Bogren and Betsy Turner Bogren, happily celebrating Dennis's 74th birthday today. Happy birthday, Dennis, and thanks for supporting KUAC. Quick reminder, that is the southbound lane of the Steese Highway closed at 3rd Street due to a traffic collision. Please avoid the area and stay safe. It's 12 o'clock.
2: Welcome to NewsHour. It's live from the BBC World Service in London. I'm Tim Franks. President Trump says Iran has shot down an American military helicopter. The crew's been rescued, but the US will, he says, respond. Meanwhile, Iran's ticket allocation for its team's World Cup games in the US has been cancelled.
3: I think it's important to stress not every person that purchases tickets to watch the Iranian team play aligned with the regime. You know, this is a challenge in the diaspora right now.
2: NASA bangs the drum as it announces the crew for the next Artemis moon mission.
4: We will explore the frontiers of space and push the boundaries of what's possible.
5: Congratulations on being chosen for the Artemis 3 mission. It's a big damn deal.
2: And the trial opens in Paris over a Europe-wide scheme to steal Russian literary classics. All that to come after the news.
6: This is statewide news from Alaska Public Media. I'm Ava White. The state of Alaska has opened an investigation into whether Dan Sullivan of Petersburg is intentionally running for U.S. Senate to confuse voters. He has the same name and party affiliation as Alaska's junior senator, who is up for re-election this year. Since Petersburg, Sullivan announced his candidacy, Senator Dan Sullivan and Republican allies have alleged the challenger is running

0: incentive to regulate.
1: Drawing on the history of the East India Company, what could bring down SpaceX?
0: So obviously one has to be cautious with these historical parallels. What we know from the East India Company is that, you know, it accumulated so much power and it became so rich and wealthy that even in the moments in which at some point the British government wanted to intervene and draw a line, it found it very hard to do so because the public and the private interest were deeply intertwined. The East India Company was seen as a branch of the state. A lot of the members of parliament held stocks of the East India Company, so they had an interest in keeping the company rich. So eventually, a line was drawn when the company entered into financial difficulties, when it engaged into all sorts of, it came on the back of a financial crisis, it sparked a famine in India, there was unrest, so it sort of lost control both financially and in its sovereign capacities. And so that is when the line was drawn. We take that as a warning shot, let's say, and we call for governments to step in and to intervene before we have to wait for something similar to happen.
2: Economist Alessio Terzi from the Bennett School of Public Policy at Cambridge University. He was speaking to Sean Lay, and they bring this edition of NewsHour to a close. From me, Tim Franks, and the team here in London, thank you very much for your company.
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4: 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I'm your host, Garrett Guffey. And just another quick reminder, the Fairbanks Police Department urgent alert is still in effect. The southbound lane of the Steese Highway is closed at 3rd Street due to a traffic collision. Please avoid the area. Our translators are K217CK Gnome, K216DT Toke, K219DM Eagle, K269AD Healy, K219AQ Delta, and K226AY Bettles. Thanks for listening wherever you are. Coming up next is The Daily. It's 1 o'clock.
5: I want to vote for someone who I can fully stand behind. 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But if it's not Plattner, then who is it?
6: 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That's coming up on The Daily from The New York Times.
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9: Live from NPR News in Washington, I'm Ryland Barton. President Trump is threatening to retaliate against Iran for an attack that downed an Apache helicopter in the Persian Gulf region. Iran has not claimed responsibility for the strike. As NPR's Deepa Shivaram reports, it's unclear how Trump's warning will affect the fragile ceasefire between Israel and Iran and Washington's attempts at bringing an end to its war with Tehran.
10: Trump posted on social media that Iranians shot down the U.S. Army helicopter while it was patrolling over the Strait of Hormuz. That vital waterway has been a point of contention in the war and negotiations for a peace deal. Trump added that the two pilots in the helicopter are safe and not injured, but he said the U.S., quote, must out of necessity respond to the attack. The White House has not responded to NPR's request for comment on how a U.S. response might impact the ceasefire that was previously agreed to between the U.S., Iran, and Israel. The U.S. and Israel's war with Iran has dragged on for months longer than Trump originally projected. Deepa Shivaram, NPR News.
9: The Trump administration is urging the European Union to follow the U.S. lead and impose travel restrictions on people coming from countries facing an Ebola outbreak. NPR's Michelle Kellerman reports.
3: Secretary of State Marco Rubio spoke with

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The Three-Cornered Hat Suite by Manuel de Falla. That was Fritz Reiner conducting the Chicago Symphony Orchestra. I'm Scott Blankenship. 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

0: From APM, American Public Media, this is Performance Today. I'm Valerie Kaler. Glad to have you along for today's musical adventures and discoveries. In 1982, artists Meredith Monk and Ping Chong created a playful avant-garde dance film called Paris. I got totally sucked into it when I was prepping for this show. Thank you, PBS. You can find it on their website if you need a bit of whimsy in your life. Paris begins with an invitation from a blue face popping out of a curtain.
1: We proudly present Paris by Meredith Monk and Ping Chong with Steve Lockwood at the piano.
0: This strange blue person, by the way, is mouthing along to another person's voice. She belts out a grating song and sets the stage for a journey to the city of love.
1: And now, this way to Paris! This way, this way, this way, this way, this way, this way, this way, this way.
0: Immediately after this absurd opening, the pianist launches into a melancholy, meditative tune by Monk called Paris. And now, let's hear Paris from a concert in Interlaken with Jeremy Dake at the piano.

Paris, written in 1972 by Meredith Monk. That's the first piece she wrote for solo piano, drawn to the instrument's intimacy after spending many years focused on what she calls the landscape-like qualities of the organ. We heard Meredith Monk's Paris, played by Jeremy Dank, at Dendrinos Chapel and Recital Hall in Interlochen, Michigan. Let's hear one more from that same concert. Dank is sitting in that melancholy feeling with four pieces for piano by Johannes Brahms.

Jeremy Dank at the piano, playing the four pieces that make up the Opus 119 collection by Johannes Brahms. A concert at the Dendrinos Chapel and Recital Hall in Interlaken, Michigan. That event put on stage by the good folks at Interlaken Presents. In a moment, why settle for one waltz when you can have four? You're listening to Performance Today from APM.

Johann Sr., Johann Jr., Joseph, Eduard, the first family of the waltz in 19th century Vienna. Johann Strauss the Elder kind of got the ball rolling in terms of elevating the waltz to glitzy urban ballrooms. Johann the Younger perfected the form, earned himself the title of Waltz King. When we talk about a Strauss waltz, it's rarely a single dance number. Instead, it's more of a suite of waltzes. There's a dramatic orchestral introduction, four or five distinct waltz melodies, and then a coda to wrap it all up with a bow. In the 20th century, composer Ferruccio Busoni paid tribute to the Strausses and their waltzes with his own suite. It follows that same format. Introduction, four different waltzes threaded together, ending with a tidy coda. Thomas Addis conducts the Czech Philharmonic in Prague with Tanzwalzer by Busoni.

A tribute to the 19th century waltz king Johann Strauss and family, written in the 20th century in 1920 by Ferruccio Busoni. That performance from the Czech Philharmonic Orchestra, conducted by Thomas Addis, in concert in the Rodolfinu in Prague, Czechia. That Busoni was the concert opener, and not the only tribute on the program. Ravel's sardonic take on the Viennese waltz was also featured, plus an homage to Pierre Boulez by Kurtag, and an homage to Jean Sibelius, composed by Thomas Addis. British conductor and composer Thomas Addis.

0: In a moment, a surprising cure for one composer's writer's block. 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
1: Good afternoon. You are tuned to KUAC. It's 3:41. And less than 10 minutes ago, the National Weather Service issued another frost advisory for interior Alaska, meaning that if you brought your plants in last night or covered them up last night, you should do the same again tonight. Low-lying river valleys and typical cold spots as temperatures approach the low to mid-30s between 2 a.m. and 9 a.m., can't expect frost tonight. While frost is not guaranteed, precautions should be made to protect any sensitive vegetation. Sensitive outdoor plants may be killed if left uncovered. Glad I brought my basil in and my parsley in, and I am leaving them in until tomorrow. You're tuned to KUAC.
0: We're about to hear music written by Valerie Coleman, and part of the piece has a close connection to her home life. She wrote the second movement as she was caring for her newborn daughter, Lisa. One especially hard day, she was struggling with writer's block. Deadlines were looming, and her lovely little Lisa began wailing, demanding her attention. Coleman says she felt a tenderness wash over her when she went to comfort her daughter, that the moment, quote, suddenly created a headspace of unexpected serenity. She finished the movement in one sitting, baby in one hand, writing a lullaby with the other. That lullaby comes between two grooving, energetic movements. A moment of serenity that arrives about 5 minutes from now in the middle of the spirited and vibrant world of this piece called Rubispheres by Valerie Coleman.

Composer Valerie Coleman envisioned the bustling Washington Heights neighborhood of Manhattan when she wrote that last movement called Revival, named for a house music collective. The first movement, Drum, was named after a club in the East Village. And the middle movement, a serenade, kind of a lullaby, actually, written by Coleman while holding her baby. Moms, man, getting it done. The entire piece is called Rubispheres, a set of pieces for flute, clarinet, and bassoon, inspired by urban life and landscapes in New York City. Valerie Coleman wrote Rubispheres for members of the Imani Winds, and we just heard them in concert at the University of Georgia in Athens. Brandon Patrick George played the flute, Mark Dover was playing the clarinet, and Monica Ellis bassoon. Always a treat to share concert highlights with you on the radio and online. 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I'm Valerie Kaler. 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